What's wrong with me and my baby? We ain't been getting down like we used to do. 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But there was a time when it didn't work too well. 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And I told her my story.

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1: This is Dead Air, the unofficial Grateful Dead radio program for the official releases. I'm Corey, and what you're hearing is the 1971 mix of Anthem of the Sun. The 68 and 71 mixes were both released together for the album's 50th anniversary, which was a couple years ago in 2018. That way you can listen to the A-B comparison of the different mixes. And that is Caution, Do Not Step on the Tracks with Alligator. And now we're going to talk about a different kind of alligator. We've got a new interview online at deadairradio.org. Jerry's guitar, Alligator, it went to the auction block.
2: We were absolutely thrilled to have the opportunity to sell such a fantastic collection.
1: That's Giles Moon. He is the music director for Bonham's Auctions.
2: And it was around 80 lots that were previously owned by Jerry Garcia and were being sold by his wife, Deborah Coons Garcia. So the highlight of the auction was obviously Alligator Guitar, which was a guitar that was given to Jerry, we believe, by Graham Nash back in around 1970. The story goes that Jerry had played guitar on one of Graham Nash's albums, and as a thank you, Graham Nash found this guitar in a pawn shop in San Antonio in Texas, supposedly paid only about $250 for it. So that's how the legend goes anyway. So he gave it to Jerry, and then it became Jerry's number one guitar between 1971 and 73, used on the Europe 72 tour, and then it appeared on the Europe 72 album. So a very special guitar, and it was also the first of the named Jerry Garcia guitars. You know, we know there are several out there that have that he played in later years, but we believe this was the first one, called Alligator.
1: The interview at deadairradio.org. Just go to the soundboards page, and along with little tidbits from Giles Moon with Bonham's Auction, we also caught up with the winning bidder.
3: My name's Andy Logan, and I live in Woodside, California. Grew up back east. I'm an avid fan, and I started collecting guitars a little over 12 years ago.
1: He got into the, when it was in the heat of the battle, heat of the moment, when he was bidding on that Jerry Garcia guitar, Alligator.
3: I said to myself, okay, well, what would I kick myself if it went for and I didn't make a bid on it, right? And so that's why I put the budget for myself at 400. It flew through all the smaller numbers. It went on 20K increments. I think the first bid I made on it was 280. And I was like, well, it's fun to bid. I'll make a bid, right? You know, so so I threw that out. And then I remember, I think at 380 was the last bid. So 360 came to me, 360. And I was like, well, I get to make a 380. I get to make one more bid, and then it's going to fly beyond. And so I said 380, and then quickly it was 400. And then the auctioneers over the phone, because I did this over the phone, he said, it's 420 to you. And I just, you know, it just hit me, because there's such a magic with the dead, you know. There's so many weird coincidences that happen. And being a big fan of 420 going back to the early 90s, I was like, oh my God, I have to say yes to 420, right? And the auction guy laughed and he totally agreed with me. He's like, yeah, so what the hell, 420. And then the room went silent. And then there were some giggles, you know, and I could hear people kind of laughing about the notion of 420. I could hear over the phone, and the auctioneer checked with the online bidding, and then no more phone bids and no more, you know, in the room. And then that was it. And he said, it's yours. And I got emotional.
1: Andy Logan, a huge fan of the Grateful Dead, also a huge fan of guitar. So it was really cool to talk a little bit guitar shop with them and the history of Alligator.
3: No one's kind of known for sure where it was all these years. So we really haven't known exactly what it was. If you look at the Garcia website, as an example, jerrygarcia.com, you know, which is run by the family, it says the guitar is a 57 neck with a 63 body. So people were wondering, you know, what is it really? You know, is the body truly 50 or 63? And is the neck a 57? Are those reversed? You know, I've seen some speculation on Dead forums that that was actually wrong and it was reversed, that it was an early 60s neck and a 50s body. but I can tell you that we looked at it and we were able to take the neck off and see where they would write the dates, and it is a 55 neck and a 55 body. So we know a lot more just in 2 days than we knew a few months ago.
1: Even for the non-guitar techies, there's still some good info with the interview that we did with Andy Logan at deadairradio.org. For instance, we talked about the sticker of Alligator that's on the guitar and the condition that the sticker is in.
3: All the guys at the shop, we were just talking about it, looking at this beautiful Alligator sticker. Like, how is it not even peeling up anywhere? I mean, it's perfect. It is shockingly pristine, like freakishly. The Alligator looks perfect. I mean, I have replica of Alligators that the Alligator looks exactly the same. You know, there's a little bit of a dirt line around it, as time would have it, right, around a sticker. But it's not peeling up anywhere, you know. I don't really understand it.
1: The full interview is over at the website, deadairradio.org. All the interviews are at the soundboards page. I'm Corey, and coming up here on Dead Air, we are going to get into something from the new release section, and this involves Jerry Garcia and Merle Saunders, a recording that they did at the first part of 1973. The Jerry Garcia estate doing a real good job keeping up with the new releases and busting out of the Jerry Garcia vault. Garcia Live Volume 12. And we are going to get into the recording of this and something that's really cool. And on a side note, the guitar that Jerry uses on the show is actually the Alligator guitar, so we'll be able to hear the Alligator guitar get a workout on the latest release for Garcia Live right here on Dead Air.

0: A lot of Grateful Dead and Jerry Garcia fans got that recording as a nice little stocking stuffer as we were closing out 2019. The most recent release coming out of the Jerry Garcia estate is Garcia Live Volume 12. This is with Jerry Garcia, Merle Saunders, The Boarding House, January 23rd, 1973. That recording that we heard was The System going into Honey Child. I'm Corey. This is Dead Air, the unofficial Grateful Dead radio program for the official releases. Big thanks to Red Light Management and also the Jerry Garcia Estate for hooking us up with some of that recording. So giving us a copy here at Dead Air World Headquarters. You can always keep up with us online and listen to previous interviews, like some of the interviews that we featured earlier in the program on Dead Air with the auction involving Jerry Garcia's guitar, Alligator, which he used on that recording there at the boarding house in 73. You can listen to the newest owner of Alligator Guitar. How about that for a stocking stuffer bringing in 2020? Hey, I'm Corey. This is Dead Air.
1: Whether you are wanting to set goals for the new year or plant great intentions as we come into
2: 9, 10, 11, 12, 13, 14, 15, 16, 17, 18, 19, 20. What are them? There it is, that brilliant flash, that white light that precedes the explosion of the atomic bomb number 17. 40 miles away, a brilliant white flash, almost blinding with those rocket trails coming out of it. The fire is dying now. It's turning to a dull red, not quite the brilliant orange and purple and green of past atomic bombs, but a beautiful sight. The typical funnel shape rising into that giant mushroom cloud and now blossoming out like a big ball of cotton.
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It's 8 o'clock on Sunday night. I'm Wild Bill, and this is my musical whimsies. We're going to have a little fun this week again. I'm going to kick it off with another original, or at least an older version, and then a cover version of a song. This week, I'm going to start off a little Chuck Berry. Go back to the the founders of rock and roll a little bit on this first one. Let's kick it off with Roll Over Beethoven.

That was Chuck Berry rolling over Beethoven. Now we're going to move up into the 60s from the 50s and hear another version of Roll Over Beethoven. This is going to be the extended version by ELO. I always like theirs. They've add a little more symphonic stuff into it to actually do a tribute more to Beethoven. But here's ELO with Roll Over Beethoven.

There you had it, ELO covering Chuck Berry and Roll Over Beethoven. Now we're going to change gears a little bit to clear your mind of that. And listen to a little Greg Allman here with a track of his called I'm No Angel. It's off an album that I picked up a long time ago that's just called Rebel Rock. It's a 10-song disc of 10 different artists doing country rock type stuff. So here's a little Greg Allman here with I'm No Angel.

That was Greg Allman and I'm No Angel off the album Rebel Rock. Now we're going to go back to another cover song and original version and then a cover song. Kick this one off with the Beatles off of their Magical Mystery Tour album. Here's I Am the Walrus.

0: serviceable villain. Fugitive to the vice of my mistress, standard for retire.
1: Is he dead?
2: Sit you down, father. Rest you.
3: That was the Beatles off their Magical Mystery Tour album with I Am the Walrus. Next up, we're going to play a cover version of that that was on an album entitled In My Life that was put out in 1998 by Sir George Martin. It's all cover versions of Beatles songs, and George produced it, and it was a lot of fun with I Am the Walrus. Jim Carrey, the actor, is the vocalist on this one. I actually saw a documentary on this not too long after 2000 on the A&E channel, and they actually had video of Jim performing this during the recording. And as only Jim can do, he was doing all the facial expressions and everything as it went on. And so here's Jim Carrey doing I Am the Walrus.

That was Jim Carrey covering the Beatles with I Am the Walrus. We're going to go back into the country rock vein here to clear our minds a little bit. We're going to listen to a little Dickie Betts doing a cover version of the old song Rock Bottom with his band Great Southern. Here's a little Dickie Betts to get us all jumping around.

That was Rock Bottom with Dickie Betts and Great Southern. Now we're going to get on to a featured artist for this week. And here's a guy that doesn't get enough credit for what he does. Robert Cray, originally from Georgia, but ended up moving to the Tacoma area, ended up settling in Eugene, Oregon, where he met up with Curtis Salgado and the Crayhawks. He was actually in National Lampoon's Animal House, uncredited as the bass player with Otis Day and the Knights. We're going to kick it off here with something off of his fifth album entitled, well, the album's called Strong Persuader. The song we're going to listen to is called Fantasized. It's not something you hear a lot of. It wasn't one of his big hit singles or anything, but I like it, so we're going to listen to that right now.

That was Robert Cray with Fantasized off of his Strong Persuader album from 1986. We move up now to 1997, an album he put out called Sweet Potato Pie. It was the 11th album he ever released. Hit number 184 on the U.S. charts. Didn't chart in the U.K., but I found a really cool track on this one called I Can't Quit. So here's a little Robert Cray again.

That was Robert Cray with I Can't Quit. We're going to go back a couple of albums. That was his 11th album. This is his 9th album called Shame and a Sin. We're going to kick this off the first track here from that album called 1040 Blues. And as you can imagine, it has something to do with filing your taxes. Imagine that. Anyway, here's Robert Cray with 1040 Blues to get us all thinking.

was Robert Cray with 1040 Blues off his album Shame and a Sin. I'm going to move from track one to track four in that same album. Here's a song that Albert Collins wrote, who was actually one of the people that influenced Robert Cray when he was younger. I listen to a track here called You're Gonna Need Me with, it doesn't give credits for who the musicians are on this album, but here's a little more Robert Cray for us.

That was Robert Cray again with You're Gonna Need Me. And we're going to finish up our Robert Cray set here with a song off of his Some Rainy Morning album, which was his 10th album, released in 1995. The track here is Enough For Me. He wrote it with his drummer, Kevin Hayes. I've been lucky enough to actually see Robert Cray four times. He was the opening act the first time I saw Eric Clapton. He played at Eric Clapton's Crossroads in 2007 and 2010, which I was at both of those. And then I was lucky enough to see him at the Cascade here about 5 or 6 years ago. Wonderful musician, very smooth blues playing. Like I said, we're going to finish this up here with Enough For Me.

That finished up our set of Robert Cray music off of his Some Rainy Morning album. That was Enough for Me. Now we're going to go to a kind of a jump swing blues band that's based out of Riverside, California. Rod Piazza and the Mighty Flyers. This was recorded live at B.B. King's Blues Club in 1995. And with all the trouble we had with fires last year, I thought this song is very appropriate for around here. This is Rod Piazza and the Mighty Flyers, California Fire Blues. You are listening to Wild Bill's Musical Whimsy on KFOI. Red Bluff and Redding, we're at 90.9 FM. Hoping you're enjoying all the good music here, and let's play another hour of good stuff.

was California Fire Blues. Rod Piazza and the Mighty Flyers recorded live at B.B. King's Blues Club. Now we're going to go back to the Boss. Here's a little Bruce Springsteen from the 30th anniversary edition of his album Born to Run with the title track. Here's Bruce Springsteen, who was born to run.

Bruce Springsteen was Born to Run, and there it was off of his first album. Now we're going to go to a song here that's got two great guitar players on it that you wouldn't normally think of these two guys as playing together. We got Dick Dale with Stevie Ray Vaughan. This is actually from a movie soundtrack, Back to the Beach, with Frank and Annette, that was put out in the 80s. The video scene actually shows Dick Dale's band, who was the house band at the one club that they kept going back to. And Stevie Ray was a guitar player that was playing with him. He was up on this stand in the back. And this is, I believe, Pipeline with Dick Dale and Stevie Ray Vaughan. They're going to kick it for you here.

That was Dick Dale and Stevie Ray Vaughan from the soundtrack of the movie Back to the Beach from, I believe it was 1987, with Pipeline. Next, we're going to hear a band called the Red Elvises. They're mostly a bunch of Russian guys that came over here, and they knew Elvis had something to do with rock and roll, but they weren't exactly sure who he was. And since they were Russia, they figured they'd be red, so they named themselves the Red Elvises. They're based out of Venice, California, for the longest time. This song here we're going to do is off their second album. The album's called Surfing in Siberia, and this is a song that's mostly instrumental, and it's kind of a little bit of a tribute to Dick Dale. Here's the Red Elvises with Love Pipe.

That was the Red Elvises doing Love Pipe. A little bit of a tribute to Dick Dale there in that one. Now we're going to listen to a band that's not a name that you think of as being a band because it's Pacific Gas and Electric. They actually started out as a Pacific Gas and Electric blues band and then just shortened it to Pacific Gas and Electric. Originally based out of L.A., they started up in 1967. They had Glenn Schwartz as lead guitarist. He was originally with the James Gang. Charlie Allen, who'd played with a band called Bluesberry Jam. They figured out he was the best singer, so he became the front man. Frank Cook, who'd played drums with Canned Heat, came over and drummed with them. They put out an album in 68 called Get It On, which didn't make a big splash, but around 1970, they put out another album with the song Are You Ready, which got them quite a bit of national airplay, but I always liked that first album, Get It On, so we're going to listen to a track here called Long-Handled Shovel.

That was Long Handled Shovel by Pacific Gas and Electric. And that's a band that's not your electric company or your gas company for that matter. Now we're going to go English on us all with a little English blues. This is a band called Savoy Brown. They started up in the Battersea area of England, which is just southwest of London. Kim Simmons was a leader and guitarist. Lonesome Dave Peverett came in on vocals on this album. And then Kim was the only person that stayed with the band after this album. We're going to listen to this track off of the album is called Looking In. And everybody else left the band to form Foghat after this album was released. But we're going to actually listen to the title track here, which was written by Lonesome Dave and Kim. Here's Looking In.

That was Savoy Brown, Looking In, title track from their album, Looking In. Now we're going to listen to a little something by 10 Years After. This is from an album that they put out in 1971 called A Space and Time. This is actually a request from Paul down in Red Bluff. He wanted to hear I'd Love to Change the World, which was 10 Years After's biggest hit. And surprisingly enough, even though it was their biggest hit, they hardly ever played it live because it was more of an acoustic type number. They actually had a review after this that concluded that 10 Years After is a far better live band than their album suggests. They get over much more of their charisma and excitement when they're doing a live show. So here's I'd Love to Change the World by 10 Years After with Alvin Lee on guitar.

I'd love to change the world. And that's exactly what 10 Years After was trying to do there. Now we're going to hit a band that started out here in California, called themselves War. And they started out, Eric Burdon, who was the original lead singer from the Animals, was singing with them. By the time we got to the track we're going to listen to here, he'd been away from the band for a couple of years. But I always liked the song Lowrider, and so I think we're going to listen to that. Actually, the band War devolved into a band that actually called themselves Lowrider for a while. So here's War with Lowrider.

That was War doing Low Rider. We're going to kick into another band here that a few of you might have heard of. Four lads from England called themselves the Rolling Stones. You'll listen to a track here that's from a live performance in 1969. Features Mick Taylor on lead guitar, even though the song was originally written by Keith Richards and Mick Jagger. And on the original album, Let It Bleed, Keith played all of the guitar parts, and Brian Jones was credited as playing conga on that album. But this version is originally captured for Get Your Ya-Ya's Out, and Mick Taylor's playing lead guitar on this one. Here's a little Midnight Rambler, which according to what I just read here, it's kind of a loose interpretation of the guy that admitted to being the Boston Strangler.

you heard about the Boston? It's not one of those.

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The Rolling Stones' Midnight Rambler from 1969 live performance. Next up, we're going to play a track off an album called Something Big. It was done by Mick Fleetwood. It's credited as the Mick Fleetwood Blues Band, or the Mick Fleetwood Band. He did a thing where he got together with a guy named Todd Smallwood. They wrote a number of songs. Got a young lady named Lauren Evans to sing vocals with them. And a friend of mine, Oleg Shram, who's actually a classically trained pianist from Kazakhstan, played keyboards on this album with them. And I managed to get an autographed copy that's actually autographed by Mick, Todd, and Lauren. And then ran into my friend Oleg about 6 months later and got him to autograph it too. Listen to what is track 4. It's entitled It's Only Money.

fever in the heat of a rising flame. 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
0: Oh, honey, it's what I need.

The Mick Fleetwood Band. Next up, we're going to listen to a little something by a band called Rare Earth. And this is a band I don't think it's anywhere near enough exposure. Is there late 60s, early 70s? They did some of the big outdoor shows back then. But they were kind of a rock and soul band. They were actually on a Motown label. But my grandson, who's 8, really likes the song "I Just Want to Celebrate." So I told him I'd play it for him. He'll be in bed by the time this airs, but next time he comes over, I'll play it for him at the house too, and he'll be happy. He was when he was younger, he used to just dance and dance and dance to this song. So here's a little Rare Earth with "I Just Want to Celebrate Another Day of Living."

That was Rare Earth. I just want to celebrate another day of living. I shout out to my grandson Monty on that one. One of his favorite songs. We're going to close it out here tonight with a little Blind Faith. Can't Find My Way Home. I'm hoping nobody is having that trouble out there tonight. Just remember, this is KFOI, Red Bluff and Redding. We're at 90.9 FM. 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Up near the upper left-hand corner, you're going to find a button that says Donate. 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Let me know what you're liking. Let me know what you're not liking. If you got a song you'd like to hear, send me an email. I'll see what I can do about putting it on the air for you. It might take me a week or two to find some things, but I've got a pretty extensive library. You'd be surprised what I can come up with. All right, we're going to finish it up here. Here's a little Blind Faith. Eric Clapton, Ginger Baker, Rick Gretsch, and Steve Winwood. Can't Find My Way Back Home.

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1: Plastic straws are among the top 10 contributors to marine pollution. They do not biodegrade.
2: Instead, they break down into smaller microplastics that have made their way into our food chain in the deepest trenches in our oceans. 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

From the new music capital of the American South, this is Smokestack Lightning. I'm Tommy Thompson, your host this week, bringing you 4 hours of the best blues on the planet from the world-famous Ilac and Nickel Production Studios in Orlando, Florida. Tonight, we will feature a big set of Gary Moore tracks taken from his posthumous release, Live in London. There's also a mess of new blues in the Smokestack Lightning Trending Bin. But before we get to all of that, we begin every edition of Smokestack Lightning with our top 10 new blues CDs for the week. In August of last year, Christone Kingfish Ingram performed 11 dates with the rock band Vampire Weekend. It was his first tour as a standalone bluesman. He had previously toured with Buddy Guy, but the big news is that Ingram was recently presented with five, count them, five Blues Music Awards, including Album of the Year for Alligator Records. He won every category in which he was nominated. That, my friends, was an amazing accomplishment for this 21-year-old blues guitar player. A hearty congratulations from Smokestack Lightning. His recently released single, Empty Promises, is number 10 on the countdown this week, and this is the live version.

At number nine this week is the new album release from John Primer and Bob Coratore entitled The Gypsy Woman Told Me. You heard the title track, which featured a list of 18 players from the Chicago market, along with Kit Anderson. Liz Mandeville is one of Chicago's most durable musicians, with a list of superlatives as long as your arm. She is a superb jazz and blues vocalist, an award-winning songwriter, plays a mean guitar, and produces her own albums, which are distributed on her label, Blue Kitty. They also tell me that she sweeps up after the shows. Just kidding. Liz's new album is Playing With Fire, and at number eight on the countdown, this is Keep On Workin'.

0: The Reverend Sean Amos is the son of Famous Amos, the cookie guy. Sean could have gone into the family business and been very successful on his own, but his heart has always been in the music business. He followed those instincts and has become a groundbreaking blues and R&B singer with a keen sense for the business side of the business. Sean now has a new band known as The Brotherhood, and from their debut release, Blue Sky, that was Troubled Man, sitting pretty in our number 7 spot this week. By the way, Ruthie Foster provided the vocal on that track. It's time for a short break. We'll be back soon with our top 6 new blues CDs for this week. Don't run off.
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0: This is Smokestack Lightning calling all you hit makers, hell raisers, and hip shakers out there to join us for 4 hours of the best blues in the world, coming to you from Orlando, Florida, the new music capital of the American South. I'm Tommy Thompson, your host tonight, and we are cruising for a bluesin' with our top 10 new blues CDs for this week. So let's pick up our countdown this week at number 6. Andrew Ali is a Richmond, Virginia native who took up music relatively late in life. He was over 20, I think. After being inspired by a busker playing harmonica on the street corner one day, he went straight to the local music store and bought himself a harmonica. And from that point on, Andrew committed himself to learning the history of the instrument. He soon fell in love with the blues and began studying all of the harmonica greats, gradually developing his own style, which is quite evident on this new album, Hard Working Man. With Big John Atkinson pitching in on guitar, this is the title track. It's number 6 on the survey this week.

Tony Holliday was a relatively unknown R&B harmonica man until he convinced Chicago-based Viztone Records executives to do a CD entitled Porch Sessions last year. It became a big success and advanced Holliday's career considerably. His new album is Soul Service, and it landed in our number five spot almost as soon as it arrived in the studio. You heard Getting Off the Hustle. Alex Dixon spent years working with his grandfather as a songwriter and a co-performer at venues all over Chicago. If you haven't guessed, Alex is the grandson of deceased songwriter and band leader Willie Dixon, who passed away in 1992. Alex's new album is The Real McCoy, and at number four, this is Nothing New Under the Sun.

0: Ryan Perry was the lead vocalist and guitarist for the family band known as the Homemade Jams Blues Band. When the band ultimately disbanded, Ryan took a leap of faith and struck out on his own. The gamble has paid off, and Ryan has a successful new album release out of Roof Records entitled High Cost, Low Reward. At number 3 on the survey, that was Ain't Afraid to Eat Alone. We'll be right back with our top 2 for this evening. Don't run off.
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0: It's all about the blues, soul, and roots rock and roll. We simply call it Smokestack Lightning, the universal standard in blues programming, coming to you from the Ilac and Nickel production studios in the new music capital of the American South, Orlando, Florida. I'm Tommy Thompson, your host this evening. We are now sitting in our number 2 spot, which is occupied this week by Lisa Mills. She grew up in the soul blues capital of the Old South, which is lovingly referred to as the Triangle: Muscle Shoals, Alabama, Jackson, Mississippi, and Memphis, Tennessee define the three corners of the Triangle, and the music that has been made there over the years, well, it just has a life of its own. This is Same Time, Same Place.

So meet me same time and at the same time.

That was Same Time, Same Place by Lisa Mills, number two on Smokestack Lightning Survey this week. And that, my friends, brings us to the number one blues album in all the land this week, Old School by Tom Gilberts. Tom is a jazz and blues guitarist who comes from an amazingly talented family. His mother, father, and three brothers are all accomplished musicians. He's been on our chart now for several weeks and at last has moved to the top of the class. At number one tonight, this is Brown's Camp from the album Old School.

At number one tonight, you heard Tom Gilbert's with Brown's Camp from the number one rated album in all the land, Old School. We hope you enjoyed our top 10. We have some extra time tonight, so let's take a look at the chart and see who finished just out of the top 10. And it looks like the honors will go to the Proven Ones and also Eliza Neal's. Let's listen to them both back to back. From the Proven Ones, this is Whom My Soul Loves.

Close but no cigar. That was Eliza Neal's with Ball and Chain, number 11 on Smokestack Lightning's top 10 for this week. Now, we will be right back. The best, of course, is yet to come.

0: We'll be right back with more of the best blues in the world on Smokestack Lightning after these important messages.
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3: Yeah.

we've got some rhythm and blues that will move your shoes. Spreading the joy from your official home of the blues in the new music capital of the American South, Orlando, Florida. I'm your host, Tommy Thompson, and the fun has just begun as we enter hour two on tonight's program. Annie Piper is an Australian who has spent much of the last several years in the United States. One listen will tell you why in her homeland, Annie Piper is known as the First Lady of the Blues. Not only is she a sultry vocalist, but an insightful composer, accomplished bass player, and show-stopping performer as well. Her passion for the blues was ignited by Stevie Ray Vaughan. Annie has officially called the United States home since 2014. Her new record is Blow Up Doll, and with some help from Bob Shoemaker, this is the Lowell George Penn classic, Sailin' Shoes.

Evelyn Rubio is another showstopper with a brand new release on the market. She plays a mean saxophone and knows how to take command the second she steps onto the stage. Reminds me a bit of Tina Turner in that regard. From the new CD, Crossing Borders, you heard I Made a Mistake. In 2003, singer and guitarist Thorbjorn Risiger asked some of his favorite musicians to join him in a brand new band. They originally picked the band name Thorbjorn Risiger Blues 7 and started playing around Denmark. A year later, they recorded their first album. It just seems as if the path to success has been preordained. Take one part Joe Cocker and another part Bob Singer, and you have the latest iteration of Thorbjorn Risiger and the Black Tornado. Same band, new name. The sound is complete. This is The Last Train on the album Come On In on Smokestack Lightning.

0: Casey Hensley and Laura Chavez recorded a live album last year, and it was an instant success. The new studio album on the Viztone label is Good as Gone, and you heard You Should Be So Lucky. We'll be back soon to dig a little deeper into this trending bin. Stay with us.
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2: Just playing you a little guitar from the new music. Capital of the American South. I'm Craig Chiquiso, and this is Smokestack Lightning. If it wasn't for Smokestack.
0: This is radio the way it was meant to be. Innovative, smart, and unpredictable. This is Smokestack Lightning Blues Radio, and I'm your host, Tommy Thompson. You know, it's really hard to be humble when you're this good. We're working our way through the Smokestack Lightning trending bin, and there's still a bunch of stuff in there that needs our attention. These are CDs that are trending positive, in some cases, very positive. It's high time we showed them some love on the show. So here goes. Kern Pratt grew up with the blues, living it, breathing it, feeling it, becoming it, playing it every chance he got. You can feel the genuine emotion in every note that he sings and that he plays. When you grow up in a town like Greenville, Mississippi, well, it just comes with the territory. He shows it off in every song on Greenville, Mississippi. What about you? This is Baby's Got Another Lover.

is Mark Campbell, singer with Jack Mack and the Heart Attack. And you're listening to Smokestack Lightning, the best blues in the world.

Richard Ray Farrell is an electric blues guitarist, harmonicist, singer, and songwriter. He has released 10 albums in his own name to date and has toured widely over his entire career that started back in the mid-1970s. His new CD, Three Pints of Gin, has been in our on-deck circle now for the better part of a year. You heard Juke Joint Swing. Crystal Shawanda started her singing career in country music, but over time and with lots of exposure to her brother's blues record collection, she has turned a lukewarm country career into a red-hot blues career. Her latest release is Church House Blues, and this is Rather Be Alone.

0: Rebecca Meldrum grew up singing in church. She delivers the blues with the same deliberate precision, every note crackling with emotion. Every track on her self-titled debut is steeped in the same love and passion that she has for the gospel genre. It's almost a religious reverence, which makes perfect sense considering that she is the preacher's daughter. From her debut album, that was Gypsy. We'll be right back with Gary Moore in London. Don't go far. You don't want to miss any of this.
1: Hey everyone, this is Peter Carr.
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1: Shines like gold.

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Unfortunately, Gary passed away well before his time. He was only 58 years old. Just 14 months before he died, Gary had played a magnificent concert to a sold-out crowd at London's Islington Academy. And now you can hear that concert in all its glory. The CD title is simply Live in London. And this is perhaps his best-known composition, Still Got the Blues.

0: Thank you.
1: One of Gary's concert favorites was the Otis Rush classic All Your Love, which you just heard. Bad for You Baby was another concert favorite that was written by Gary. He was an excellent songwriter and is heavily covered by many of today's blues rock artists, despite the fact that critics once panned him as being out of touch. How silly is that?
0: This is called Bad for You Baby.

That was Gary Moore with Bad For You Baby, live in London. We'll be back soon with still more trending blues on Smokestack Lightning. Grab a fresh brew and put your feet up. Now that I mention it, grab one for me too.

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1: This is Smokestack Lightning, and we got Fatback Funk, some Blistering Blues, Lowdown Grooves, all whipped up together in a soul stew, sure to cure what ails you. This is your host, Tommy Thompson, inviting you to sit back and enjoy the best blues on the planet. The Mary Jo Curry Band plays regularly in the Midwestern United States and has recently developed a strong following west of the Mississippi River. The new band has been widely embraced by the blues community in a market that has been largely ignored. Mary Jo's first big push came from international touring artist James Armstrong, who was so confident in Mary Jo's ability that he volunteered his time and talent to produce her debut album. And here it is. The album title is Front Porch, and Mary Jo Curry is explaining blues on Smokestack Lightning.

Albert Castilla has been making his living in South Florida as a blues man for 20 years, coming to prominence originally as the lead guitarist for the legendary Junior Wells. The new album by the Albert Castilla Band, Wild and Free, was recorded live at the Funky Biscuit in Boca Raton, Florida. This in-your-face live performance captures the energy and guitar mastery that Castilla shares with his audiences each and every time he takes the stage. With special guests Mike Zito and John Guinea, that was Heavy. The Ray Gordon Band is well known for serving up a full plate of gritty blues and heartfelt soul every time they take the stage. If you buy a ticket, expect a slew of high-energy horns and hard-driving rhythm section with the power of a freight train. They finished third in the International Blues Challenge in 2017. This is the title track, Wrong Kind of Love.

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0: Jim Roberts and the Residents released one of their best albums ever last year. The album title was A Month of Sundays. You heard Made a Promise. We'll be back in a flash with the rest of the cash right after this.
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0: This is Smokestack Lightning, dishing up plenty of joy on the air everywhere. We are the broadcasting and webcasting service of Ilac and Nickel Productions in Orlando, Florida, the new music capital of the American South. I'm Tommy Thompson, your host tonight for a journey through the best blues in the world. We are still working on the Smokestack Lightning Trending Bin. These are albums that have been in the studio for a while now and are favorably regarded by the Smokestack team. However, as more new stuff arrives in the studio, we'll have to make a judgment as to what the future holds for those and either move them into our top 25 or move them to the archives. It's a tough decision to make, but all of these CDs are loaded with good listenable music. And here's an example. Harper and Midwest Kind is an American roots and blues band led by Australian harpist Peter D. Harper. The band's latest release, Rise Up, debuted at number 3 on the U.S. Billboard Blues charts. The album makes extensive use of the harmonica and the haunting drone of the didgeridoo. Some may consider that a distraction. I, for one, really like it. This is the title track.

thanks so much for being here with us tonight, folks. One of my favorite songs of all time, recorded by Mr. John Mayer.

Leroy Ellington and Sacred Hearts is an eight-piece ensemble that has performed regularly in the Cincinnati area for many years. The band is made up of some of the finest musicians and performers in the tri-state area and boasts a very versatile performance list, including blues, R&B, soul, funk, and roots rock standards. From their new release, Live and Kickin', that was Gravity. Nicholas David has released his new album, Yesterday's Gone, on Samantha Fish's label, Wild Heart. This is I'm Interested.

0: You heard Ben Rice and R.B. Stone with Bad Blood on Mean Whiskey from their Out of the Box album. It can be found on Middle Mountain Records. Just Google it. We'll return in a minute or so. Stand by for a lot more of the best blues on the planet right here on Smokestack Lightning.
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0: Welcome back, my friends, to the show that never ends. This is Smokestack Lightning, getting it right each and every night from Orlando, Florida, the new music capital of the American South. I'm Tommy Thompson, your host this evening. At last, we have found the bottom of the trading bin, and Tom the Suit Forest is all warmed up and ready for his moment in the spotlight. At last, we have found the bottom of our trending bin, and Tom the Suit Forest is all warmed up and ready for his moment in the spotlight. Tom is an artist with an impressive resume for someone who didn't start his professional music career until the age of 57. He was a corporate media executive for a major television company until the day he and his wife paid the last college tuition bill for their children. Since then, he has officially been a blues man, and a damn good one, too. Tom is in his mid-60s now and displays a certain smoky sensitivity on the guitar that most youngsters will never really figure out. From the album World of Broken Hearts, this is Hoochie Coochie Man.
1: Gypsy woman told my mother.

How you doing? This is James Armstrong from Smokestack Lightning, the best blues in the world. I want you to know something. The blues been good to me.

We got this EP by the Lucky Runners as a digital download a few days ago. The title is Remember Every Bad Day, and the track we chose for tonight is Let's Just Ride. So that's all we have time for in Hour 3 tonight. On behalf of the entire Lightning team, I hope you've had half as much fun listening to this mess as we've had bringing it all to you. For most of you, the best is yet to come. Stand by for the best of Smokestack Lightning. Getting us to the top of the hour, this is the 11 Guys Quartet with Sleepless.

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1: Hey, this is Mauro again, KFOI radio head technician. And I would like to get your attention right now and really drive this home. 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So this week, that's what we're doing. And Democracy Now! Was great, as always. And Tom Hartman is coming up for 2 hours. And most of you get your Tom Hartman from us in the Northern Cal area. 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
1: I was walking down the street minding my own affair when two policemen grabbed me unaware. They said, "Is your name Herbie?" 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

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I knew I was the victim of some evil plan when a Stu Pigeon walked in and said, "That's the man."

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He said, where were you on the night of June 29? I said I was home in bed. He said, Judge, this man is lying.

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I deny the charges of vagrancy too. But when the judge came down, poured whiskey on my head, turned me around to the jury and said, convict this man, he's drunk, what could I do?

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1: You know, I was listening to some of your music on the Home O label.
2: Oh, that's perfect. Yeah.
1: Did I do it?
2: Yeah, you said it.
1: Yes.
2: Did you practice?
1: Listen, did you practice? I've been practicing for weeks now, okay? Because I don't want to sound a mess on the radio.
2: Yeah, I know.
1: So I appreciate you saying that I did it correctly.
2: Yeah, it was perfect.
1: Thank you.
2: I wonder who taught you. No one taught you. Self-taught.
1: No one taught me. You know I've been listening.
2: I'm proud.
3: 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It's either your black, white, color, it's the same. Everybody, you can dance on gum, and everybody enjoys when I'm playing gum, you know. It's fun music, actually.
4: 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You just heard Citizen Boy and DJ Lag, a.k.a. Rome King. Rome producers and DJs from Durban, South Africa, in conversation with Afropop producer Akornefa Achea. Today, on the Gom Generation of Durban, South Africa, we will be exploring the origins and evolution of the energetic, dark, and pulsating house music that is taking over the African continent and the world. We'll speak with more artists like Destruction Boys, who have taken this music and made it more commercial. We will also talk to Francesco Nancole, a.k.a. Malooms, the Italian record label owner of Nkomo, which was one of the first labels to distribute Nkom internationally.

0: after work, maybe someone is making some music in their room, and then maybe someone's mother or grandmother just went inside and said, "Who is that making that noise, that boom boom boom sound?" And maybe that's how the name came about, because the mother was complaining and said that boom boom noise, and then yeah, people started calling it boom because it was banging and saying boom boom boom.
1: Yeah, well, but this music is far from meaningless noise. Gom has garnered attention from producers and record labels abroad. In fact, you might say an entire cultural movement started from the bedrooms of teenagers in Durban, South Africa, who just wanted to make their friends dance. The genre they have so creatively invented is a result of accessible music production technology and democratized methods of self-promotion with the help of social media and taxis. Hey, that's right. As we'll see later, taxis were one of the most important venues to promote early Gom music.

0: This is DJ Lag's song, Daisies. Now, let's hear from the DJ who is speaking with Afropop producer Akornifa Achia about the early days of Gom.
1: My name is DJ Lag. Basically, I'm a producer of Gom music and a DJ. I started producing, I think I was like 16 years old. Back in the days, I was doing hip-hop before I started doing Gom. But most of the influences on my music, it comes from hip-hop. So I started doing Gom, I think it was around 2012. Yeah, 2012.
2: And how old are you now?
1: Oh, I'm 23.
2: 23, you're so young.
1: Yeah. There was two guys called Naked Boyz. They're the one who started the movement. It was Naked Boyz, and then me, Rude Boyz, and Smokado, and then Lucy Man. So like the five of us, like the whole of South Africa, who were making Gom music.
2: How would you describe Gom?
1: What I can say is that there's a little bit of hip hop in it. There's a little bit of Kwaito, a little bit of house, and some traditional music, which is Maskandi, that we use on making Gom. Like the drumming comes from Maskandi and the guitars. And then we just change it a little bit, like hard house kick on it and some African chants, you know, yeah.
0: All right, let's back up a bit, because DJ Lag mentioned quite a few genres. Kwaito, house, hip-hop, traditional, African trance, and Maskandi music. Durban is located in KwaZulu-Natal, right on the eastern coast of the country. KwaZulu-Natal is home to the Zulu people, who make up the largest ethnic group in South Africa and have rich cultural traditions. Those traditions, including powerful music and dance, have continued to evolve in the face of British colonization and the long-standing apartheid era. What we are hearing now is Maskanda music by Puzeke Misi. DJ Lag uses the term Maskandi, which describes the people who play the music. In this program, we'll follow DJ Lag's lead and call it Maskandi. This music originated in the early 20th century during the time of forced labor and migration. For more on Maskandi, by the way, check out our Hip Deep program, The Zulu Factor, on afropop.org. It's a classic. Maskandi music remains a very popular folk neo-traditional genre of the region, which adopts European instruments, like a concertina, and plays them in a local style. The spirit of Maskandi remains, even as technology has transformed South African pop music into new styles that fit the era. From the bakanga of Marlatini and the Mautela Queens, to bubblegum music in the 80s from artists like Yvonne Shaka Shaka. As we heard in the Afropop program, Afrotech Stories of Synth in African Music, technology and synthesizers allowed musicians to produce their own music with a wider palette of melodies and rhythms. From the largely apolitical bubblegum music, we go to Kwaito, a more outspoken genre that became popular in the 1990s post-apartheid.

Kwaito continued to use technology to develop sound and include elements of hip-hop, house, R&B, and other South African genres. But all throughout these evolutions, the upbeat driving spirit of the songs and signature syncopated kick has become a defining thread through these popular genres. Kwaito is a slower kind of house genre. We hear loops in Kwaito generated by digital samplers, synthesizers, drum machines, and computer software. Just take a listen. Hello.

0: That was Lalama Pantsula, a Kwaito hit by TKZ. Kwaito emerged from Johannesburg, but morphed into something more energetic in Durban, where it is known simply as Durban Kwaito. Artists like Big Nuz, who we are hearing now, and Babes Wodumo propelled the genre under Afrotainment, which is a record label and cultural movement led by DJ Tira and founded in 2007. Once Kwaito was situated in Durban with a young group of artists, that energy steamrolled into KOM.
1: Yeah, I was listening to Kwaito, and then it changed to Durban Kwaito, and then KOM came and changed everything.
0: Here's producer Akornefa Achea.
2: The KOM producers I spoke with are now in their late teens and early 20s and began making the music in 2011 and 2012 when they were in their early to mid-teens. The empowering tool in this musical story is Fruity Loops. Fruity Loops is a digital audio workstation, which is an application software used to produce music. It can be easily acquired and is quite simple to use.
3: My name is Bonisa Brandon Lutuli, also known as Citizen Boy. I'm a South African DJ, producer, sound engineer, record label owner. Yeah, I live in Durban, South Africa. That's me, yeah. Right now, I'm at home. I am making music right now. I'm in my bedroom. So-called studio, yeah, bedroom studio. So just got like monitors, laptop, the basic studio stuff, the start off studio equipment, like my monitor, sound card, microphone. Oh, most importantly, it's my laptop, because yeah, that's what I use to make music.
2: Are you making music on Fruity Loops?
3: Most of the time I just use Fruity Loops because that's where I started and that's my comfort zone. Because it's quite simple and easy. Everything is quite easy on Fruity Loops.
2: Fruity Loops lets any would-be producer assemble synth sounds, samples, drum rhythms, and beats to create a unique KOM track in a matter of hours. DJ Lag says that it takes him an hour or two to make a track. Here's Citizen Boy talking about his track-making process.
3: The first thing I do, I usually start with samples, like vocals and stuff. Get to feel it and then put my usual dark string. That's what sets the tone of the song and sets the mood of the song. And then I put maybe some snares, some claps, and then end off with the kick. Yeah, most of the time I usually end off with the kick, because I don't focus more on the kick, I focus more on the sound and stuff. And then, yeah, I save. I'm done.
2: When you add the kick, can you describe what that is? What that sounds like?
3: The kick. The kick, it sounds more of the hard stuff, like poof, poof, poof. That's the kick, like poof, poof, poof, poof. That's why we call it KOM, because it has that sound, that poof, poof sound. It has to cut, it has to dig deep, like poof, poof. Yeah, so that's why we call it KOM.
2: So that's the fundamental part.
3: Yeah, that's the fundamental part, yes. Perfect word.

0: We're hearing Was I by Citizen Boy. From the producer's bedroom, sketchy comp tracks first saw the light of day via social media, where producers and fans would share it on Twitter, Facebook, and also in the unlikeliest of places, taxis. DJ Lag.
1: The taxi culture is really big here in Durban. They play like a really pretty good role on pushing our music like around the city, because we wait for like the taxi who has like the biggest sound. We just gave him CDs, USBs, just to play our music. And that's how our music got popular and spread out all over Durban.
2: When I heard about GOM, I first started taking buses. Our buses this side, they have like systems, like sound systems in them. They play music just to attract people. And so I heard this genre called GOM and a bus. Back then I didn't know what it was. The first song I heard that made me lose my mind was DJ Lag. The song was called Blast. And I started losing my mind. It was so nice. And then after that, it influenced me to make music.
0: The 2017 documentary film Was a Taxi was produced by the Italian collective Crudo Volta in collaboration with Nan Cole, owner of Como, an international com record label. Was a Taxi sheds a light on how com music was popularized by taxi buses in Durban, shuttling passengers around the city and exposing them to hypnotic, danceable beats. Here is Francesco Nancole explaining how taxis are the real tastemakers.
3: If the taxi driver, we play the track, it means the track is working. It's a good track, it's a banger. Because the taxi usually are connecting the township to the city center. Also taxi drivers sharing the tracks between them. And the track, if I play a track from, I don't know, from Umlazi township to the taxi rank in South Beach, the track is traveling in the space, you know, in the space of the city. So it was really important for them, you know. And I remember once I was talking with the Formation Boys, moms, and then they were telling me this story when they first time they recognized that the guys were doing well, because the mom was going to work and she got a taxi. They were playing the track of their songs, you know, and because they always put the voice tag in their song, and she was like, "Oh, this is my son."
0: The importance of the taxis was not lost on the com artists themselves. TLC Fam, a collective of 23 producers, DJs, dancers and MCs from Newlands West Durban, took on the job of promoting the taxi business in order to increase their exposure. They showcased their Zulu culture in their lyrics, sound and titles. They also created and popularized the distinct taxi kick sound, a distorted hard kick created in Fruity Loops. The sound is loud and local and attracts customers to taxis.
3: We have these artists signed on our label called TLC Fam. They have a taxi business, so they have their own taxis. And so, yeah, we've been with them on a Saturday night, and it was crazy because we were going around Durban, and then we stopped in the taxi rank where there was a lot of taxi playing com. It's crazy. The energy was like on another level. All these young kids on Saturday night, and it was amazing. And sometimes they put lights, like disco lights, inside the taxi, so it's like proper mini club. You need to enjoy. All the people to understand GOM need to go in Durban, because you can understand that very well, what is GOM for real.
0: All right, so let's hear some music from the Taxi Kick Royalty, TLC Fam.

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Coming up, we'll see what it means to understand Gom for real, to understand how people move to the music and the environment it was created in. 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

0: Understand.com also means understanding how South Africans move their bodies to the sound. 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Here is Akonifa.
1: The way music travels across the diaspora is often through dance. There is a deep communication that happens among people of African descent when movement occurs as a result of a familiar rhythm. That must have been why slave owners were so adamant about banning drumming on the plantations.

0: Earlier this year, Barbadian singer Rihanna got on one of the biggest stages in the world, the Grammys, and performed her chart-topping hit, Wild Thoughts, alongside DJ Khaled and Bryson Tiller. The moment the performance ended, it wasn't the phenomenal staging or radiant outfits people on Twitter were gushing about, but rather it was that dance she did at the end. People tweeted, "Did you see Rihanna hit that stanky leg at the end?" Stanky leg is an African-American dance that isolates the movement of one leg while leaning to one side. South Africans and others familiar with the dance swiftly corrected this mistaken impression. The dance was actually Gwara Gwara, a viral step invented by DJ Bongs, a South African DJ from Durban. It is a dance that accompanies home music. And for a lot of people, watching the Grammys in America, this is how they became acquainted with home. Here is Francesco talking about his first trip to Durban.
1: So one aspect that was missing and which was really interesting was the dance aspect of GOM. When I was listening the first GOM around 2013, 2014, it sounds very dark and, you know, it has a kind of very different imaginary. But then I discovered that it was actually just a party music. It was a music produced to dance. I mean, it's like fundamental. I mean, when they're building the track, they start to dance when they are making the track because they need to understand if it's working. That is the main aim of the GOM track, you know?
0: Did you learn any dances while you were there?
1: The guys who I really care about, like Malums, you have to learn how to do Bosch or other kind of moves, but I'm not really a good dancer, but I'm trying to do my best.
0: Wait, what did they call you? Malums?
1: Malums, which means uncle. I'm older.
2: Yeah, Malums. I couldn't call him bro because he was old and stuff. Not exactly old, but he's a bit older than me. So that's why I said, oh, nah, man, I can't call you bro. We used to call each other bro, and I was like, nah, I can't call you bro. I prefer I call you Malumi, my uncle. Yeah, Malumi meaning uncle. And then he asked me, what does nephew mean? And then I told him it's Mshana. And then ever since then, he's been my Malumi, and I've been his Mshana. Yeah.
3: Citizen Boy is part of Francesco's Como record label and understands what it means for the music and dancers from Durban to reach an international level.
2: Being part of Como it's really amazing because the people decide, they start to know Como and it's something big. They want t-shirts and stuff and it's really nice to be a member of something that's big. Because you get to flex, you feel important and stuff. So yeah, I feel special. Yeah. Como helped me to gain recognition like all around the world. It helped me to be in magazines like Chicago Reader, The Fader, Mixmag, Rolling Stone. Como has done a lot for me, yeah. And it has took me from Durban to Europe.
3: Well, let's hear one of the danceable tracks. This is Outside the Club by Formation Boys.

0: Well, in addition to seeing the dances, to understand the nkom, it is also important to understand the environment that produces this joyful yet dark music. Here is Q. He's one half of the popular group Destruction Boys.
1: Is there something about Durban with that sound that makes it so dark? Is there something about what people are experiencing that gets reflected into the music in that way?
2: There's always people going through some problems, you know, of their own. I mean, with us, it had to be finding something to eat at night and stuff like that. Poverty, all those problems that are always going around in each and every society, you know. So I think us doing what we did with the sound was a way for us to make room, to get food, to get money for our families. So it's all the problems that the youth of today is facing, man. That's why the sound is so dark. I mean, crime is also a big factor, you know. Mm. So it's like that. I mean, we took our upbringing and we put it in the song, you know. And the magic came out.
0: Here's Francesco.
3: I think, so first of all, the party aspect is like fundamental, you know. But at the same time, sometimes it's not easy to live in the township, you know. The dark aspect comes from there. The interesting aspects in Durban that these kids have this capacity, this talent to express a lot of emotions and they can put in music. For example, Ghetto Mafia, just so dark and gloomy and hypnotic with very slow crescendo. And he was, Citizen Boy at that time, he was like 15 years old, sorry. So I was like, oh my gosh, 15 years old, he could express all these emotions, you know. I was really impressed. But Africa's Cry from Don't You Know Where, Africa's Cry. Already the title was giving me some images, you know. That track is amazing. It's like some struggle. I think you have to listen and tell me what you think, because yeah, I think there are a lot of emotions on those tracks.

0: Wow, that was Africa's Cry by Domino Way. Although taxis were blasting Come All Throughout Durban and it was heard at all good parties, radio stations were not at first fond of the hard-hitting music. It was a party music, and people accused it of encouraging people to take coke. Q-O-H, which is the isiZulu word for the drug ecstasy.
1: I've seen people using them and they used to lose their minds and stuff. It was so weird. People sweating, listening to the song, screaming and stuff. Oh, the song! Oh, it's making me lose my mind! And I was like, whoa, that's heavy. They used to take it back then because I think it was fun and it boosted the energy around the people.
2: So taking it, it makes the music sound a certain way?
1: Yes, I'm not sure how.
2: That's what people say.
1: Yeah.
0: And some radio stations just thought Come sounded a little too rough. Here is DJ Lag.
3: Like the whole of South Africa didn't like the genre. They said like it's too underground, it's too rough, it's all the golden tracks are not mastered, it's not good for radio. There were like a lot of things being told about Come, you know, but we tried and pushed the sound to where it is now. Like the scene got stronger in 2012. That's where like Come was getting recognized like all over South Africa. 2012, 2020.
4: So do you remember what happened in 2012 and 2013 that changed it from being something that nobody liked?
3: I think because there was this huge group called Big Nas. They're like a quieter group, so they started rapping on Come. That's where like people started picking up, like, oh, this sound is really good, and then started getting like airplays, and then Babes with Duma came. She also did like a hit track, which was called Wololo.

0: This is Babes Wodumo singing Wololo, the track that DJ Like says was the turning point of COM acceptance in South Africa. Wololo was officially released in 2016. It garnered international attention and was actually featured in the mega blockbuster movie Black Panther. This is also the point where terminology started to change.
1: For me, my point of view, I think 2013 was the golden era of GOM, because they were more free in terms of expressions. Because after that, all the international hype, the guys, they just want to make it. Well, they want to become famous and

0: How does one tell kum and skubu apart?
1: Skubu sounds lighter and then kum is darker.
0: Here's Citizen Boy.
1: It's just that we tried to get people to understand what is kum and skubu, but now people are confused and stuff, but it's okay, it's fine.
2: So if you were to clarify, what is what?
1: Yeah, it would be nice to clarify and get people to understand what is what, because it's the same thing as hip-hop and trap. So people call trap hip-hop, so that's the same thing to us. So people call skubu kum. It's skubu because you can hear the synthesizers. If it has synthesizers and stuff and 4-4 step kick, it's usually skubu. The 4-4 step, it's like go, that's for skubu. And then the other like 4/3 step for skubu is like go. Yeah. And kum includes samples a lot. And then skubu sounds the same. All of the songs sound the same. It has like a 3-step kick and then it's like dun, dun, dun, dun. All of it, all of the skubu songs have that dun, dun, dun, dun, dun, dun. Yeah, has the synthesizers and stuff. And then kum, it's quite different. Most of the women, the kum queens, are in the skubu category.
2: Here are some examples of skubu and kum. You'll notice the women that Citizen Boy refers to as kum queens, Shoma Josie and Moonchild Sanelli, are featured on the skubu tracks. So here's an example of skubu. And here's an example of kum.

0: You'll hear the main difference is the lack of driving 4/4 beat in Boom and the absence of the synthesizer.
1: So wait, can I ask you something?
2: Yeah, absolutely.
1: So what do you enjoy? Do you enjoy Skubu or do you enjoy Boom?
2: Okay, so I'll say what got me into Boom was initially listening to Skubu.
3: He's putting you on the spot there. What say you, Akonifa?
0: Okay, here's what happened. I heard TLC Fam's Boom release on Boom O Records initially. I thought it was great. Then Black Panther came out, and it was of course a defining moment for the culture. During the social media craze of Black Panther, a viral video emerged of a group of about 10 dancers dancing in front of the Black Panther screen in their Afrocentric outfits, and it was beautiful. They were dancing to the song Omunye by Destruction Boys.

They were doing the guara guara and other dances, and it was mesmerizing. And as we discussed earlier, there's something about seeing the dances with the music that brings Rome to life. Anyway, I thought this song Omunye was Rome, but it turns out it was Skubu. And it was my gateway song to the total appreciation of the genre. And I know that I'm not alone, because Destruction Boys are now very busy touring the world. But Q,

0: one half of the Destruction Boys, had time to speak to us.
1: So how do you feel about people calling your music Scooboo instead of Boom?
2: I think the perception that the difference is vast is really not. For me, I consider what I do to be cool. What we did with the genre was we made it more edible to the human ear. We commercialized it. That was the major, major breakthrough for cool movements, us taking the sound and making it, you know, something one can jam to even on a Sunday morning, not just when you're going out to a party. Us taking the sound and cleaning it up a bit and putting it together, making it something solid and not have sounds going astray, you know, everything being in order, perfect timing and pacing, we created the structure, you know, because if we don't do that, then I'm sure right now people still be only playing Goldman Sachs and stuff like that and never on radio or TV commercials and movies.
3: Q told us about his hit song Omunye featuring Benny Maverick and Valam Shunkisi.
2: Yeah, Valam Shunkisi. His handlings are so amazing. He's a super, super, super cool vocalist. I mean, I feel like he was made for Com, you know. Anyone can say, yeah. You don't even have to know any language. You just say, yeah, and you're good for it.
3: And Q goes on to explain the meaning of Omunye and why people wanted to ban the song in South Africa because of its presumed sexual innuendo.
2: Omunye Pesgomu, someone on top of someone. It actually speaks about a packed party. All the lyrics, it says, they actually wanted to ban it, but then when I explained it to the whole nation, and they understood, and it was cool. And they made it Song of the Year, and they got the Record of the Year award.
3: Let's see our Omunye.

0: 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Where do you want to see it go from here?
1: We still want to get it to like all the four corners of the world, you know. People are warming up to it, but we feel like they haven't heard the sound enough to understand it. They've heard it, and we want them to understand it as we do, so they can appreciate it more, you know. It's world domination from here.
2: World domination from here. Well, from the looks of things, the Nkomo generation of Durban is well on its way. 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
0: I first discovered the philosopher of ecology, Joanna Macy, as a translator of the poetry of Rainer Maria Rilke. We take that exquisite poetry as a lens on Joanna Macy's wisdom on the great dramas of our time, ecological, political, personal. Rilke sought the shape of meaning in a now-vanished Central Europe at the turn of the last century. Joanna Macy's vision took shape in crucibles of the 20th century. I spoke with her in 2010. Now entering her 90s, Joanna Macy says we are at a pivotal moment in history, with possibilities of unraveling or of creating a life-sustaining human society.
2: You're always asked to sort of stretch a little bit more. And actually, we're made for that. But in any case, there's absolutely no excuse for making our passionate love for our world dependent on what we think of its degree of health, whether we think it's going to go on forever. This moment, you're alive.
0: I'm Krista Tippett, and this is On Being. Joanna Macy has lived adventurously by any definition. She worked for the CIA in Cold War Germany. Then as a young mother, she moved with her husband to post-colonial India, where he ran the newly minted Peace Corps. There, she cared for Tibetan refugees, joining the young, newly exiled Dalai Lama. Later, she became an environmental activist, long before that term entered the global lexicon. Joanna Macy is best known today as a Buddhist teacher and scholar. So just as we start, I would love, and this is where I start with everyone, whatever we're talking about, I'd like to just ask you to talk a little bit about the spiritual and religious background of your childhood.
2: Yeah. I grew up in a liberal Protestant family where the church was very important because my grandfather was a congregational preacher. And so were his father and grandfathers on back. Mm-hmm. It skipped a generation with my father. At any rate, I was very familiar with the sounds and words and the great feeling of comfort. When we went to church as a child, people said nice things. They didn't argue, which was what was happening in my home. And I had a, what we could say, a conversion experience, although it was already in the church, but Jesus and God became very personally alive for me when I was just turning 16 at a church camp, and I wanted to give my life to the church. But at that point, Krista, it didn't even occur to me to enter the ministry. I mean, I was that much a child of my era. And so, since I didn't even consider it, I was thinking of other ways, like being a missionary or something. But when I studied and went into studies of biblical history and theology, I began to choke. I found that there was something that I balked at terrifically, which were creedal arguments about items of belief and also any hint of exclusivity that there were people beyond the pale. And so I walked out when I was 20, and it was a great hole in my life that opened up. And it was actually not until 15 years later, when my young family and I were in the Peace Corps in India, and I began working with Tibetan refugees, that was the mid-60s,
0: right.
2: I found a way of looking at the world through, I became so curious about what made these people so calm and radiant and unstoppable in preserving their tradition and in enjoying life.
0: Hmm. I do want to ask you, you mentioned that there was a lot of arguing in your family, and you and your father was
2: tyrannical,
0: and yet at the same time you talk about a poetry being part of the of your family, and that was also something that he kept alive.
2: That's right.
0: And it seems to me that was part of, you know, what would be very, could be very broadly described as your spiritual sensibility, also from an early age. Would you say that?
2: Yes, I would. And I would say also the summers that I spent at my paternal grandfather's farm in upstate New York, mm-hmm. Being in the fields, in the woods, around the barns, felt so real and gave me a sense of that the world was very big and wise and intelligent, and that I could had an appetite to disappear into it.
0: Hmm.
2: And it was this streak of nature mysticism that made the summer months so much more vivid and real to me than the 9 months I spent in New York City at going to school.
0: Hmm.
2: And I lived for that. And there were hymns of St. Francis,
0: right.
2: And others that, oh, yeah, this is my father's world. That was another hymn I loved,
0: yeah.
2: That could lift me up. And there was Jesus walking by the shores of Galilee. He was outdoors all the time, too.
0: That's you don't, true. Yeah.
2: You don't see him sitting in a pew or climbing up on a pulpit.
0: Right.
2: He'd climb up on a rock or walk along a sandy beach. And so.
0: Yeah. So I, as I said a minute ago, I first discovered you and learned about you as a translator of Rilke. And I wanted to try to take Rilke as a way into the life you've lived, your approach to it, your way of seeing the world and seeing change in the world.
2: Well, I'd like to speak then of when we were living in Germany, my second son was born there. This was the 1950s. And one day I walked into a bookstore on Adalbertstrasse near the university. And there on a table was this little sort of cloth-bound book in sort of rag paper. It was exquisite. And it was Das Stundenbuch, the Book of Hours. And I picked it up, and the poem that it opened to was the second poem of the first part. Ich lebe mein Leben in wachsenden Ringen. I live my life in widening circles. And that something immediately rearranged in the furniture of my mind. I identified completely with it, and I saw as those, it's just 8 lines in that poem, that it could redefine that I was on a spiritual path, that because I wasn't on the linear road up the ladder, up Jacob's ladder to get closer to God, that God had been there all the time, and I was orbiting around him, and that it had been happening, actually, for thousands of years.
0: So this was the 1950s, right? Is that what you said when you discovered Rilke? And at that time, you had a very interesting early adventure with the CIA. Were you doing that at that point?
2: That's right. See, I had, when I dropped theology and Christianity, my impulse, I had a very strong impulse towards service, so I thought I would serve politically. And I got a Fulbright scholarship to the Institut de Sciences Politiques, political science in France. And there I studied the French Communist Party. And that made me very interesting to CIA. I was all of 21, 22 at the time, and still very wet behind the ears. And so when CIA dangled a glamorous job in front of my nose, I fell for it and went and worked for them for about 2 years. But you know, Krista, I want to read the poem I mentioned.
0: Oh, good. I'd love for you to read it.
2: So as I stood there having an exciting life, but still wishing that I were on a spiritual path, and what was there for me if I couldn't stomach the church fathers in Christianity and the arcane theological arguments? And then I read this, so I'll say it in English. I live my life in widening circles that reach out across the world. I may not complete this last one, but I give myself to it. I have been circling around God, that primordial tower. I've been circling for thousands of years, and still I don't know. Am I a falcon, a storm, or a great song? The constrictions that my culture had made around the sacred, and it just fell away like dried crusts, and I felt an excitement about being alive now in a world that itself, yes, of course it was, my world itself is sacred.

0: And then when you went to India, you had you had an encounter with Buddhism? Did you know much about Buddhism and before you?
1: Not really.
0: Okay.
1: No. No, which was quite wonderful because it was before Buddhism was sweeping.
0: Really
1: the West.
0: Came over to the West, right? And you came to Buddhism in India as opposed to discovering it over here. Yeah,
1: that's right. That's right. And I was bent on. I fell in love with these Tibetans who were living in very harsh circumstances up in the foothills of the Himalayas after these incredibly strenuous and often with loss of life and great danger and sick-making escapes over the peaks and passes out of Tibet. And that the way they loved life and the way they loved their tradition in a very open-hearted way, I wanted to know what helped them be like that. So that was a turning point in my life.
0: It's interesting, too, that you were drawn to that tradition through its lived, as a lived expression, long before you actually got into the to the beliefs or the teachings behind it.
1: Yeah. And I was primed for it because I had read Heinrich Harrer's My 7 Years in Tibet.
0: Oh, right, yeah.
1: And I had read it in German, its original language. And I had actually, I was going to interpreter school in Munich my last year, and I used that text for my simultaneous interpreting exercises, that I would read it and render it in English without a pause. So that that book really got into my brain cells. Mm. In my head and in my heart, so that when I was actually among the Tibetans and in the presence of His Holiness the Dalai Lama, a young man then,
0: yeah.
1: I certainly had a sense of déjà vu.
0: And as you point out in some of your writing, there are real echoes and resonance between some of Rilke's poetry about God and Buddhist teachings and notions about reality that are very interesting.
1: Yes. It's just amazing to me that he refers to, early on in his Stundenbuch, the Book of Hours, he said, "We must not portray you in king's robes, you drifting mist that brought forth the morning." And then he says, "You are like a web, or you are like a tree, or you are a forest through which I run. You are a herd of luminous deer, and I am forest and dark, and you run through me." So he's using image after image from the natural world,
0: right,
1: to convey that both the mystery and the beauty and the relationship that we find in the sacred. And he addresses this sacred essay as God, but it's a God that is very different from the one he had been dragged into Catholic churches in with his super pious mother in Prague as a boy. Mm. He hated that. She had him touch the painted wounds on the crucifix to arouse his compassion, and he found all that too repulsive. Mm-hmm. But then when he went, interestingly enough, in his early 20s to Russia with his wonderful lover, Lou Andreas Salome, who was from St. Petersburg, and he encountered Russian spirituality, which is very close to the earth. And that opened up to him a quality of spiritual experience that was very earth-related and vast and timeless.
0: Here's one of my favorite Rilke poems about God.
1: God speaks to each of us as he makes us, then walks with us silently out of the night. These are the words we dimly hear. You, sent out beyond your recall, go to the limits of your longing. Embody me. Flare up like flame and make big shadows I can move in. Let everything happen to you. Beauty and terror. Just keep going. No feeling is final. Don't let yourself lose me. Nearby is the country they call life. You will know it by its seriousness. Give me your hand.
0: I'm Krista Tippett, and this is On Being. Today with Rilke translator and Buddhist philosopher of ecology, Joanna Macy. You know, something that's very intriguing to me is that you were talking about the environment, and I think maybe, I'm not sure if you called yourself an environmental activist, but being one.
1: Yeah, that's true.
0: That was something that so many people are talking about. I mean, tell me about how that awakening came in your life.
1: Well, it came about very naturally. Always responsive to issues when they arose. And then in the 70s, it became quite vivid for me and quite compelling as through my son, my second son, through a paper he wrote in his environmental engineering course at college, that I learned about what nuclear power generation was doing in even the thermal pollution, let alone the radioactive contamination. And so side by side with him, I stepped into direct activism, going together to occupy the Seabrook reactor before it could open and protesting down at the Nuclear Regulatory Commission. And I learned piles there. And that had a great spiritual teaching for me too, Krista, because it led me into fascination, if not obsession, I'll say obsession, with long-term radioactive contamination through our processes of making weapons and generating power that insisted that I open my mind to reaches of time that had stretched both my heart and my intellect. And in other words, I realized that we were, through technology, having consequences with our decisions had consequences, or a karma, as we could say,
0: right,
1: that reached into geological time. And that what in industry and government, choices that we make under pressure for profit or bureaucratic, whatever, that we are making choices that will affect whether beings thousands of generations from now will be able to be born sound of mind and body.
0: Hmm. Something that's very present for me as I'm reading about you and the passion you've had for this for a long time is you also were always very aware of a sense of grief, as you realized. Right?
1: Grief got me into it.
0: Yeah. And you really work with people to hold on to that, to take their grief seriously, right?
1: Or not to hold on to it so much as to not be afraid of it.
0: Mm-hmm.
1: Because that grief, if you are afraid of it and pave it over, clamp down, you shut down.
0: Mm-hmm.
1: And the kind of apathy and closed down denial, our difficulty in looking at what we're doing to our world, stems not from callous indifference or ignorance so much as it stems from fear of pain. And that was a big learning for me as I was organizing around nuclear power and around, at the time of Three Mile Island catastrophe,
0: yes,
1: and then around Chernobyl. And so it relates to everything. It relates to what's in our food, and it relates to the clear cuts of our forests. It relates to the contamination of our rivers and oceans. So that became actually perhaps the most pivotal point in, I don't know, the landscape of my life, that dance with despair, that to see how we are called to not run from the discomfort and not run from the grief or the feelings of outrage or even fear, and that if we can be fearless to be with our pain, it turns. It doesn't stay static. It only doesn't change if we refuse to look at it. But when we look at it, when we take it in our hands, when we can just be with it and keep breathing, then it turns. It turns to reveal its other face. And the other face of our pain for the world is our love for the world, our absolutely inseparable connectedness with all life.

0: And I think, again, you know, in even thinking that way, that a poetic mindset is more useful than the kind of fact-based, right, or argument-based way we tend to approach problems culturally, even precisely the same ecological problems.
1: Oh, yes.
0: Right?
1: That keeps people from even mentioning how distressed they are because they think that they need to have all the facts and figures and statistics to show that they intellectually master the problem
0: But we get overwhelmed by the facts and the figures and the pictures. They're debilitating. They're paralyzing. As you say, it's also that we don't really know how to dwell with grief and turn it into something else. But I think about that a lot as a journalist, as somebody who works in media.
1: It's a double-edged sword, isn't it? Mm-hmm. Because you want to portray, I mean, say you're taking care of your mother and she's dying of cancer. And you won't say, I can't go in her house or in her room because I don't want to look at her. But if you love her, you want to be with her. Hmm. When you love something, your love doesn't say, well, too bad my kid has leukemia, so I won't go near her. It's just the opposite.
0: What is empowering moments like that? I mean, I wonder if Rilke comes to mind again, of how he is very clear about darkness as a part of life.
1: Yes, there's a poem that has been, it's a sonnet, and the very last sonnet to Orpheus that has entered my bloodstream, that has helped me a great deal in this time. I will say it. Quiet friend who has come so far, feel how your breathing makes more space around you. Let this darkness be a bell tower, and you the bell. And as you ring, what batters you becomes your strength. Move back and forth into the change. What's it like, this intensity of pain? If the drink is bitter, turn yourself to wine. In this uncontainable night, be the mystery at the crossroads of your senses, the meaning discovered there. And if the world shall cease to hear you, say to the silent earth, I flow, and to the rushing water speak, I am.

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0: I'm Krista Tippett, and this is On Being. Today, a conversation with philosopher of ecology and Buddhist scholar Joanna Macy. Now entering her 90s, she worked with the CIA in Cold War Europe and the Peace Corps in post-colonial India. She was an environmental activist long before this term entered our cultural vocabulary in any mainstream way. And she brings a poetic and spiritual sensibility to this. It's reflected in her translations, together with Anita Barrows, of the early 20th century poet Rainer Maria Rilke. Joanna Macy believes that we are in a moment she calls the Great Turning, a transition from society shaped primarily by industrial growth to a society structured to be life-sustaining. She finds nourishment for this vision in Rilke. He also chronicled a turn-of-century, world-altering moment in time. Talk to me about where these kinds of insights have brought you. I mean, you have had this fascinating life, and we talked about the 50s and 60s and 70s, and you were always responding and being with what was happening. I mean, how do those words of Rilke speak to what's happening in this early 21st century that we're in now?
2: Well, from the beginning, Rilke, in his first poems that he stayed loyal to in the Book of Hours, he foresaw. He had this strong inkling that he gave visions to, metaphors and images to it, that this 20th century that was opening up would be very dark. He didn't know about the world wars. He didn't know about the concentration camps, the death camps, the nuclear bombings. He didn't know about the new diseases and epidemics, but he did sense that. And some of his poems are as if he's consoling God for his, for what's happened to his creation. And there's a poem that where he says, God becomes the earth itself, and he speaks to the earth. Du dunkelnder Grund, dear darkening ground, you've endured so patiently the walls we built. Please give the cities one more hour, and the churches and cloisters too. And that let those that labor, let their toil still hold them for another 5 hours or seven before that hour of inconceivable terror when you take back your name from all things. Just give me a little more time. I just need a little more time because I am going to love the things as no one has thought to love them till they're real and worthy of you. So I feel like that. I'm ready to see. I'm not insisting that we be brimming with hope. It's okay not to be optimistic. Buddhist teachings say, feeling that you have to maintain hope can wear you out. So just be present. The yes. biggest gift you can give is to be absolutely present. And when you're worrying about whether you're hopeful or hopeless or pessimistic or optimistic, that's who cares? The main thing is that you're showing up, that you're here, and that you're finding ever more capacity to love this world, because it will not be healed without that. That was what is going to unleash our intelligence and our ingenuity and our solidarity for the healing of our world. So that is the way, what keeps me going, Krista. And so the Great Turning is a revolution that is underway, the transition to a life-sustaining society, so that this is sprouting up in countless ways, new ways of holding the land, new ways of generating energy, new ways of producing food, some of them very old ways, that we are going back to wisdom of the ancestors and of the indigenous people, often new ways of measuring prosperity and wealth, new ways of handling differences through nonviolent communication, through restorative circles instead of outside the dominant punitive penal system now.
3: Right.
2: There's a tremendous energy.
3: Right. When you add
2: energy.
3: All that up, you do see a picture.
2: Oh,
3: emerging.
2: Yeah. Mm-hmm. Now, something else is going on, too, which is the great unraveling under the pressure of the destruction caused by the Industrial Growth Society. And the awesome thing about the moment that you and I share is that we don't know which is going to win out.
3: Right.
2: How is
3: right.
2: the story going to end? And that is seems almost orchestrated to bring forth from us the biggest moral strength, courage, and creativity. Hmm. And I feel, because when things are this unstable, a person's determination, how they choose to invest their energy and their heart mind, can have much more effect on the larger picture than we're accustomed to think. So I find it a very exciting time to be alive, if somewhat wearing emotionally.
3: Is there any Rilke that comes to mind on these big ideas?
2: Oh, yeah. Yeah.
3: Tell me what comes to mind.
2: Oh, I'm all will come again into its strength. Let me see if I can find that.
3: You know, I've been reading pulling out my Rilke as I was planning to read you, and there were a couple of lines that just were so haunting to me.
2: Yes,
3: I can't find them. And it's something about, it's the end of a poem, and it's something about in the ephemeral nature of things is their very fragrance. Do you know what I'm talking
2: yes,
3: about?
2: Yes, yes.
3: Which sounds so much like he was a Buddhist.
2: Uh-huh.
3: But it was so beautiful, so
2: this
3: beautiful.
2: This runs through Rilke's sonnets to Orpheus. Mm-hmm. Song itself cannot happen without time, without the voice rising and falling away. And I love it that you remembered that line, for it's not impermanence the very fragrance of our days.
3: It's not impermanence the very fragrance of our days, right?

0: I just want to kind of underline the connection that you repeatedly make that I think might be counterintuitive. You know, for you talk about spirituality, and you also are always equally talking about, you know, these are some phrases from your writing that echo things you said, your wild love for the world, or an even an erotic connection with the world.
1: Yeah.
0: That those two go together for you.
1: That's right. World is lover, world is self. And that it's okay for our hearts to be broken over the world. What else is a heart for? There's a great intelligence there. We've been treating the earth as if it were a supply house in a sewer. We've been grabbing, extracting resources from it for our cars and our hair dryers and our bombs. And we've been pouring the waste into it till it's overflowing. But our earth is not a supply house in a sewer. It is our larger body. We breathe it. We taste it. We are it. And it is time now that we venerate that incredible flowering of life that takes every aspect of our physicality. So when I'm looking at my hand right now as we talk, it's got a lot of wrinkles, but it's linked to hands like this back through the ages. This hand is directly linked to hands that learn to reach and grasp and climb and push up on dry land and weave reeds into baskets. And it has a fantastic history. Every particle and every atom in this hand goes back to the beginning of space-time. We're part of that story.
0: That actually gets at something I wanted to ask you about, your sense of time, but I came at that with a much more narrow imagination. I was thinking about the history you've seen, the political history you've seen. You know how that India you lived in the 1960s is now transformed in many ways. It's a rising star in a globalized economy. How that East Germany, where you watched the uprising, and Hungary, how the Berlin Wall fell.
1: So you have a globalized culture, extending over all of it, with a monoculture in a way that is wiping out ancient cultures and languages.
0: Is that what you see? This?
1: Yeah, that's what I see, and. At the same time, there's this incredible linking. And there is right here in my neighborhood a group of young women who have created an organization where they work on appropriate technology with women in India. And in Africa.
0: Do you have the sense? I'm you're 81, I'm 49, but I have a sense also that that there's an intuition in the blood and bones of young people, of new generations coming up, that they inhabit this reality, right? That they know it in a way that I never will. I wonder, you
1: it's
0: have
1: amazing.
0: Grandchildren. Maybe you...
1: And they're able to look into the face of some pretty awful political, corrupt machinations or what have you that would get me frothing with righteous indignation.
0: Yeah.
1: And they smile and shrug and say, what do you expect? And then they go and do what needs to be done.
0: I'm Krista Tippett, and this is On Being. Today with Rilke translator and Buddhist philosopher of ecology, Joanna Macy. I was noticing one of your most recent books, I think, is More Rilke, which you titled In Praise of Mortality. You wrote, Rilke invites us to experience what mortality makes possible. It links us with life and all time. Ours is the suffering, and ours is the harvest. I wonder, at 81, is there wisdom you have about that?
1: It's I'm very grateful for Rilke because I signed the contract to prepare with Anita the year with Rilke just weeks before the sudden death of my husband of 56 years. And in that devastation and loss, I had to work on this book. And I had to be with Rilke. And I couldn't say, oh, I'm too weak. Oh, let me mourn. Oh, it's too much. I just had to pull up my socks and do it. And what a reward. It was as if I were being dipped in beauty. And then one day I found this quote and I put it in the book because he says a lot about death and the way he faced his death. And he did not take solace in an afterlife. So he just saw death belongs to life and can make us more alive. But Krista, listen to this. I put it on February 27th. The great secret of death, and perhaps its deepest connection with us, is this. In taking from us a being we have loved and venerated, death does not wound us without, at the same time, lifting us toward a more perfect understanding of this being and of ourselves. Get a load of that.
0: And they're beautiful words. And were you really able to inhabit those words when you're after your husband had died?
1: Oh, yes. Oh, yes. Well, you know, neither of us thought we were immortal. And we knew one would go first. And I was everlastingly grateful that we were in love and stayed in love. Particularly, it was like falling in love all over again in our later years. And so there was a lot of cherishing. But I found that that quote that I just read you and that it's really engraved in the inside of my head is true. It's true. And that's what we're changing all the time. And I'm not, he's part of my world now. You become what you love. And Orpheus became the world that Rilke sang to. And my husband, Fran, is spread out in this world that he loved. So there's you're always asked to sort of stretch a little bit more. And but actually, we're made for that. There's a song that wants to sing itself through us. And we just got to be available. Maybe the song that is to be sung through us is the most beautiful requiem for an irreplaceable planet. Or maybe it's a song of joyous rebirth as we create a new culture that doesn't destroy its world. But in any case, there's absolutely no excuse for our making our passionate love for our world dependent on what we think of its degree of health. Whether we think it's going to go on forever. Those are just thoughts anyway. But this moment, you're alive. So you can just dial up the magic of that at any time.

0: Here in closing is a poem from Rilke's Book of Hours, which Joanna Macy translated with Anita Barrows and subtitled Love Poems to God.
1: You are not surprised at the force of the storm. You have seen it growing. The trees flee. Their flight sets the boulevards streaming. And you know, he whom they flee is the one you move toward. All your senses sing him as you stand at the window. The weeks stood still in summer. The trees' blood rose, and now you feel it wants to sink back into the source of everything. You thought you could trust that power when you plucked the fruit. Now it becomes a riddle again, and you, again, a stranger. Summer was like your house. You knew where each thing stood. Now you must go out into your heart as onto a vast plain. Now the immense loneliness begins. The days go numb. The wind sucks the world from your senses like withered leaves. Through the empty branches, the sky remains. It is what you have. Be earth now, and evensong. Be the ground lying under that sky. Be modest now, like a thing ripened until it's real, so that he who began it all can feel you when he reaches for you.

Joanna Macy's books include Active Hope, How to Face the Mess We're In Without Going Crazy. Her wonderful books of Rilke translation, together with Anita Barrows, are Rilke's Book of Hours, Love Poems to God, A Year with Rilke, and In Praise of Mortality. Here she is reciting one last Rilke poem for us. You can listen again to all the poems Joanna

gate of the swan. And then, our dying, releasing ourselves from the very ground on which we stood, is like the way he hesitantly lowers himself into the water. It gently receives him, and gladly yielding, flows back beneath him as wave follows wave, while he, now wholly serene and sure, with regal composure, allows himself to glide. So as I read that sonnet this morning, I thought of Fran, and I thought, oh, look at you getting to have some regal composure while I have to deal with a broken car, with books I have to cull out, with repairs to their heating system. There he goes, regal composure.

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0: Special thanks this week to Harper One for permission to use poetry from the collection A Year with Rilke, translated and edited by Joanna Macy and Anita Barrows.

0: The On Being Project is located on Dakota land. Our lovely theme music is provided and composed by Zoe Keating. 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
2: Time evolves and comes to a place where it renews again. There is first a purification time, then there is renewal time. We are getting very close to this time now. We were told that we would see America come and go. And in a sense, America is dying from within because they forgot the instructions on how to live on Earth.

Everything is coming to a time where prophecy and man's inability to live on earth in a spiritual way will come to a crossroad of great problems.

the Hopi belief, it's our belief that if you're not spiritually connected to the earth and understand the spiritual reality of how to live on earth, it's likely you will not make it. When Columbus came, that began what we term as the First World War. That was the true First World War when Columbus arrived. Because along with him came everybody from Europe. By the end of the Second World War, we were in America, we were only 800,000 from 60 million to 800,000. So we were almost exterminated here in America.

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Everything has a spirit. Everything was brought to you by the Creator, the one Creator. Some people call him God. Some people call him Buddha. Some people call him Allah. Some people call him other names. We call him Tonkashila.

0: We're here on Earth only a few winters. Then we go to the spirit world. The spirit world is more real than most of us believe. The spirit world is everything. Over 95% of our body is water. And in order to stay healthy, you've got to drink good water. When the European first came here, Columbus, we could drink out of any river. If the Europeans had lived the Indian way when they came, we'd still be drinking out of water because the water is sacred. The air is sacred. Our DNA is made of the same DNA as the tree. The tree breathes what we exhale. When the tree exhales, we need what the tree exhales. So we have a common destiny with the tree. We are all from the earth. And when the earth, the water, the atmosphere is corrupted, then it will create its own reaction. Mother is reacting. In the Hopi prophecy, they say the storms and floods will become greater. To me, it's not a negative thing to know that there will be great changes. It's not negative. It's evolution. When you look at it as evolution, it's time. Nothing stays the same.
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0: We always say that might be your ancestor, but it's not our ancestor. He is a relative, but not our ancestor. You should learn how to plant something. That's the first connection. You should treat all things as spirit. Realize that we are one family. It's never something like the end. Just like life, there is no end to life.

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1: I don't want to go to Kansas. 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

0: As a philosopher, writer, and orator, Alan Watts is credited as one of the foremost scholars to bring Eastern philosophies to a Western audience. 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
1: I was trying in the brief space of 50 minutes to give you a basic introduction to Mahayana Buddhism, the kind of Buddhism that is found in China and Japan, and the kind of Buddhism of which Zen Buddhism in particular is a subsect. And we are rather particularly concerned with Zen, since it has had such a fundamental influence in the shaping of Japanese culture and the arts of Japan. And since we are in the course of this informal tour going to be visiting a good deal of Zen monasteries and seeing a great deal of Zen formed works of art, architecture, and so on. So I want to lead now tonight from Buddhism in general, or Mahayana Buddhism in general, to Zen in particular. Now, Zen plays a little game with you. Whenever anybody like myself or Dr. Suzuki talks about Zen, all the other people say, because they talk about it, they don't understand it. Those, in the words of Lao Tzu, who know do not say. Those who say do not know. And yet he said that. He wrote a book of several 80 chapters or so to explain the Tao and the De, its power, and nobody can help themselves. They've got to talk. Human beings are a bunch of chatterboxes, and when we've got something in our minds that we want to talk about, we talk. Now, poetry, though, is the great language, because poetry is the art of saying what can't be said. Every poet knows this. You're trying to describe the indescribable, and every poet also knows that nothing is describable. Whether you take some sort of ineffable mystical experience at one extreme, or whether you take an ordinary rusty nail at the other, nothing is really describable. In the words of the famous Count Korzybski, whatever you say something is, it isn't. We used to have a professor at Northwestern who would produce a match booklet in front of his class and would say to them, what is it? And they would say, match booklet. And he'd say, no, no, no, match booklet is a noise. Is this a noise? What is it? And so to answer this, he'd throw it at them. That's what it is. So in this way, you see, nothing can really be described. And yet, on the other hand, we all know perfectly well what we mean when we talk. If you know, if you shared an experience with somebody else, then of course you can talk about it. We can all talk about fire and air and water and wood because we know what it is. And there's no mystery. So in the same way, when it comes to discussing something so esoteric as Zen, it can be discussed. Only, Zen people play games with each other. They play little tricks. They test each other out by saying to somebody, I remember when I met Paul Reps for the first time, who wrote that lovely book, Zen Flesh and Zen Bones. And he said to me, well, he said, you've written quite a number of books by now. You must think you're pretty fancy. I said, I haven't said a word. No, this is simply a Zen game. And people sort of feel each other out. There's a poem which says, when two Zen masters meet each other on the road, they need no introduction. Thieves recognize one another instantaneously. So now, having got that off my chest, to say then, if I were to give you a really proper and a really and truly educative talk about Zen, I would gather you around here and sit here in silence for 5 minutes and leave. And in a way, this would be a much more direct exposition of it than what I'm going to do instead, which is talk about it. Only I have a feeling that you would feel that you were disappointed and somewhat cheated by this kind of behavior if I just left in 5 minutes silence. So then, this word Zen is Japanese way of pronouncing the Chinese word Chan, which in turn is the Chinese way of pronouncing the Sanskrit word dhyana. And dhyana is a very difficult word to translate into English, if not impossible. It's been called meditation. Meditation in English generally means sitting quietly and thinking about something, and that's not what Zen is. Contemplation might come a little nearer if you use the word in a very technical sense, the sense that it was used or still is used among Catholic mystics. Perhaps that's something a bit like Zen. But again, contemplation, as we normally use the word, has a sense of inactivity, a sense of not doing anything, of being completely still and passive, whereas Zen is something highly active. So we really don't have an English word for dhyana, chan, Zen. But I would say that we do know what it is, because we do all sorts of things every day of our lives in the spirit. When, for example, you drive a car, most Americans, at any rate, drive cars since they were teenagers and are very expert drivers. And when they drive a car, they don't think about it. They're one with the car. Or when a rider of a horse is one being with the horse, when you watch a good cowboy or a cavalry rider, he's glued to the horse. He's like a centaur almost. As the horse moves, he moves. Which is in control? Is the horse riding the man or the man riding the horse? You practically don't know. Same way when you have an excellent dancing partner. Who leads? Who follows? It seems as if you are one body and you move together. That is Zen, that is dhyana. And so in a wider sense, when a person doesn't react to life, on the one hand, or try to dominate it on the other, but when the internal world of one's own organism and the external world of other people and other things move together as if they were and indeed are one and the same motion, that is Zen. So you could say in a very, very simple way that the real concern of Zen is to realize, not merely to think, but to know in your bones that the inside world inside your skin and the outside world outside your skin, going out as far as anything can go into galaxies beyond galaxies, is all one world and all one being, one self, and you're it. And once you know that, then you have completely abolished all the problems that arise as a result of feeling that you are a stranger in the world, that you are set down in the middle of a hostile and alien domain of nature, or people who are not you, this whole sense of estrangement, foreignness to the world is overcome in Zen. Now, let me illustrate this a little before we go into Zen in any kind of technical way by a few rather superficial but nevertheless significant facts out of Japanese culture and the place of Zen in Japanese culture. Japanese culture is, as you may have noticed, or was, as you may have noticed, extraordinarily ritualistic. There is a right way of doing everything, a good form, a proper style. And nowhere is this more apparent than in such practices as the tea ceremony, or arranging flowers, or knowing how to dress, or knowing how to organize a formal dinner. The punctiliousness, the skill of these people in doing these things is quite remarkable. But in the same measure as they are very skillful at doing these things, they're very worried about it. The whole question, for example, of bringing presents to somebody else. Have they given us more than we've given them? Did we remember this occasion? Did we remember that occasion? These weigh very heavily on the Japanese soul. The debt which you owe to your parents, the debt which you owe to your country and to your emperor, immeasurable, infinite debt, never can be paid. All these weigh very heavily. And therefore, in Japan, until the sort of breakaway of modern youth with its westernized ideals, this is a very nervous culture, concerned about whether one is playing the ritual correctly. A culture like that needs an outlet, needs a safety valve, needs a way out of this thing. And Zen provides just that. And so, by contrast, when you meet a Japanese who is thoroughly trained in Zen, he is a different kind of personality altogether from ordinary Japanese. He is, in manners, not studiedly courteous, nor is he brusque, but he's simply at ease. He gives you his whole attention, so long as you give him your whole attention. If you start wandering and frittering, he's got work to do and he promptly leaves. But so long as you are wanting to talk to him, he is there for you and for nobody else. And he sits down, and he really sits. You know, he doesn't worry about whether he ought to be somewhere else. And so unable to sit with complete serenity in one place. You know, if you have half an idea that you ought to be worrying about something out in the garden, or that you ought to be cooking dinner, or that you ought to be down in your office or something, you can't sit where you are. You're not really there. You're a kind of gas balloon that keeps wanting to wander off. But these people, when you'll see, as you meet people connected with Zen, even the sometimes the most neophyte, novice of a priest, has this atmosphere of knowing how to live in the present and not to be fidgety and giggly and worrying about whether he's done the right thing. Well, that's very much Zen style. Even though, at the same time, the Zen people do have a very exacting and demanding discipline. The function of this discipline is rather curious. Is to enable you to be comfortable. It's to enable you, for example, to sleep on a concrete sidewalk on a cold, wet night and enjoy it. To relax completely under any situation of hardship. You see, ordinarily, when you sit on a, you're out in the cold, you start shivering. Why? Because you're resisting the cold. You're tightening your muscles against the cold, and you get the staggers. But you are taught, if you learn Zen discipline, not to do that. Take it easy. Go with the cold. Relax. And all those monks in those monasteries here, they're as cold as hell in winter. And they simply sit there most of the time, and there we would be frozen to death and miserable and have influenza and the great Siberian itch. But they simply relax and learn how to take the cold. So there's nothing about Zen discipline which is masochistic. It isn't to beat your body because your body's bad and there's a creation of the devil or something. It has nothing to do with that. It is how to be comfortable under all circumstances. But that, again, is something rather incidental to the main question of Zen. As I said, the Zen people, as you meet them and as you get to know their style of personality, are at ease in a culture that is not at ease. In a culture that is chronically concerned with protocol. And is it just right? That is indeed a terribly self-conscious culture. Where everybody is always watching themselves. And having therefore second thoughts about everything. And so the discipline of Zen is to enable you to act without watching yourself. We would say unself-consciously. But Japanese are as terrified of this as we are. They think, and we think, if I don't watch myself, I'll make a mistake. If I don't hold a club over myself, I'll cease to be civilized and become a barbarian. If I don't discipline myself with all sorts of down on those passions of yours, you will become like the monk of Siberia, who burst from his cell and devoured the Father Superior. So this basic mistrust and so on in one's own spontaneity makes us wonder that if these Zen people are really spontaneous and they don't plan and premeditate and hold clubs over themselves, won't they become very, very dangerous people socially? Won't they go out and rape their mothers and daughters and murder their grandmothers to inherit their fortunes and so on and so forth? And Zen people just don't do that. And yet they are perfectly spontaneous. So then, let me try then and indicate how this discipline called Zen actually works. This will involve a little bit of letting the cat out of the bag, but can't be helped. Let's go back to what I told you was fundamental to Buddhism. Buddhism is unlike other religions in that it does not tell you anything. It doesn't require you to believe in anything. Buddhism is a dialogue. And what are called the teachings of Buddhism are nothing more than the opening phrases or opening exchanges in the dialogue. Buddhism is a dialogue between a Buddha and an ordinary man, or rather someone who insists on defining himself as an ordinary man, and thereby creates a problem. I quoted you this morning our saying that anybody who goes to a psychiatrist ought to have his head examined. And in exactly the same way, in this culture, anybody who goes to a guru, a spiritual teacher, or a Zen master, or whatever, ought to have his head examined. Or as the old Chinese master Tokuzan put it, if you ask any question, you get 30 blows with my stick. If you don't ask any question, you get 30 blows just the same. In other words, what the hell are you doing around here? Defining yourself as a student and defining me as a teacher. In other words, you have raised the problem. And in the way of training of Zen, this is very clearly emphasized. If you go to a Zen teacher and you approach him in the traditional way, the first thing he will do is to say, I haven't anything to teach. Go away. Well, you say, what are these people doing around here? Aren't they your students? You say, well, they're working with me, but unfortunately, we are very poor these days. We don't have enough rice, really, to go around and make ends meet. And we can't take on anybody else in this community. So you have to insist to be taken in. Every postulant for Zen training assumes immediately that the teacher has given him the brush off in order to test his sincerity. In other words, if you really want this thing, you've got to work for it. That isn't the real point. The point is that you've got to make such a fuss to get in that you cannot withdraw gracefully after having made such a fuss to get in. Because you put yourself on the spot and you define yourself as somebody needing help or as somebody with a problem who needs a master in order to be helped out of the problem. So then when you've done this, in the old days, of course, and it's still the formal rule among the Zen monasteries here, that when you're a postulant and you want to come in, you have to sit outside at the gate for a week or maybe only 5 days in a position of supplication with your head on bowed down on the steps. And they let you in at night because they must give hospitality to any wandering monk, but you expect not to go to sleep any of those 5 nights, but to sit there in meditation. And they give you food. But you sit and you sit and you sit there and you make a damn fool of yourself, saying, I insist on getting into this thing. I insist on learning. I want to know what the secret of this master here is. And he's told you from the start that he doesn't have a secret and that he doesn't teach anything. But you insist that he does. See, that is the situation of everybody who feels that life is a problem to be solved. Whether you want psychoanalysis, whether you want integration, whether you want salvation, whether you want Buddhahood, whatever it is you define yourself as wanting, you created the problem. What is the real problem that everybody brings to these teachers? What is it all about? It's basically this, isn't it? Teacher, I want to get one up on the universe. I feel a stranger in this world. I feel that it's a problem in that having a body means that I am subject to disease and change and death. Having emotions and passions means that I am tormented by feelings which I can't help having, and yet it's not reasonable to act on those feelings without creating trouble. I feel trapped by this world, and so I want to get the better of it. And is there some wise man around who is a master of life and who can teach me to cope with all this? So that's what everybody's looking for in a teacher, the man who is the savior and who can show you how to cope with it. The Zen teacher says, I don't have any answers. Nobody believes that because he seems to be so competent when you look at him. You can't believe that he has no answers. And yet that's the consistent teaching of Zen, that it has nothing to say and nothing to teach. The great Chinese master of the Tang Dynasty, called Linji in Chinese or Rinzai in Japanese, said Zen is like using a yellow leaf to stop a child crying. A child is crying for gold, and the father takes an autumn leaf that's yellow and says, gold. Or he said it's like using an empty fist to deceive a child. See, you've got a closed fist, and you say to the child, what have I got here? And the child says, let me see. Oh, no, put your fist behind your back. And the child becomes more and more excited to know what the devil's in that fist. And fights and fights and fights, and finally is practically in tears. And then suddenly you finally open the fist, and there's nothing inside. So in exactly the same way, person who is under the impression that there is something that we ought to get. See, all this is dressed up in a big way. To be a Buddha, to know the answer, to finally solve the problem, to get the message, to get the word, or however you put it. In other words, to be in control of your fate and of the world. Would you like it? If you could have it? And so all these powers are projected upon the Zen master. He is a Buddha. He is a master of life. And if he is, the reason why he is that he has discovered the unreality of the whole problem. And so all these powers are projected upon the Zen master. He is a Buddha. He is a master of life. And if he is, the reason why he is that he has discovered the unreality of the whole problem. There is not life on the one hand and you on the other. It's all the same. But you see, you can't tell people that, and just by telling, get them to see it. Just in exactly this way, you people who know that the earth is flat can't be reasoned with. People who believe that the Bible is the literal word of God, absolutely impossible to reason with them at all, because they know it is so. So in the same way, we tend to know that we're all separate, poor little me, and that we are in need of salvation or something. And we know this is so. And so somebody says, well, you're not really that. You know that that feeling of separateness is an illusion. Well, that's all very nice in theory, but I don't feel it. So what will you do? What will you do with a person who is convinced that the earth is flat? No way of reasoning with him. If it's for some reason important that he discovered that the earth is round, you've got to play a game with him. You've got to play a trick on him. You tell him, great, the earth is flat. Let's go and look over the edge. Wouldn't that be fun? Of course, if we're going to look over the edge of the earth, we must be very, very careful that we don't go round in circles, or we'll never get to the edge. So we've got to go along consistently, along a certain line of latitude westwards. And then we're going to come to the edge of the earth, just so long as we're consistent. In other words, in order to convince a flat earthist that the world is round, you've got to make him act consistently on his own proposition and go consistently westwards to find the edge of the world. Now, at last, when he, by going consistently westwards, he comes back to the place where he started, he's been convinced that the earth is at least cylindrical. And he may believe you, then take it on faith that if he goes along a line of longitude, the same thing will happen. But you see, what you did was to make him persist in his folly. Now that's the whole method of Zen. To make people become perfect egotists. And so explode the illusion of the separate ego. So what happens? In effect, then, in the discipline of Zen, when you finally convince the master that you are stupid enough to be accepted as a student, because you've persisted and because you've defined yourself as someone having a problem, he has warned you well in advance that he has nothing to teach. But he says, now I will ask you a question. There are many ways of asking this question, but they all boil down to one common theme, and that is, who are you? You say you have a problem. You say you would like to get out of the sufferings of life. You say you would like to get one up on the universe. I want to know who's asking this question. Show me you. And only they put it in such ways as, before your father and mother conceived you, what was your original nature? Questions like that. And they'll say, now, look, I want to be shown. I don't want a lot of ideas about who you are. I don't want to know who you are in terms of a social role. You know, that you have such degrees or you have such professional qualifications and such a name and such a family. Well, that's the past. I want to see you genuinely now. It's like saying to a person, now, don't be self-conscious, see? I want you right this minute to be completely sincere. Come on now. Well, nothing is better calculated to make a person incapable of sincerity. It says when relatives come and aunts and uncles and there's a little child and they want to review this child and see it, and the parents say to the child, darling, come on now and play for us. See, and the poor child is completely nonplussed. Doesn't know what to do. Because you cannot play on demand. Now, what is the Zen teacher doing in saying to a person, you must answer this question by coming before me in fact, a rather formal situation, the kind of context in which a Zen master interviews his students is very formal. And there he sits, a sort of enthroned tiger. He's definitely, in this culture, a sensei, an authority figure. And so he's the last kind of person you can be spontaneous with. Because you feel that he knows you through and through. And that, do you know, have you ever read that story of von Kleist about a man who has a fight with a bear? And the bear is a mind reader and always knows what move he's going to make. So that the man can never conquer the bear unless he makes a move which he doesn't think about first. How will you do that? And they get the same feeling with relationship to a Zen master. You feel that he is absolutely aware of everything phony about you. that he reads you like a book, but that you can't find a way of being not phony. Think about this a little. You see, we can arrange a group session, and this is a little game that's being played by lots of people. It's a kind of psychotherapy. We can arrange a group session in which the gimmick is this, that when anybody says anything or does anything, the group or some section of the group challenges its sincerity and says, why are you coming on so strong? Are you trying to dominate us? And you see, anything that you do can be interpreted in that way. Because the moment a group of people starts making comments on its own behavior, it is setting up a situation within the group which is analogous, say in a TV studio, to turning the camera on the monitor. So when we start thinking about thinking, being aware of being aware, this is what is called in Japanese the observing self. I watch myself all the time, see? You are in a hopeless mess. But this is the price that human beings pay for having become self-conscious. Anxiety and guilt. Anxiety because, am I sure that I thought this out sufficiently carefully? When I left the house, did I turn off the gas stove? And incidentally, I remember turning it off, but can I trust my memory? I've learned to think about memory now, and I wonder if I can trust it. Maybe I better go back and look. I went back and I looked. But did I really see? I'm thinking about my sight and whether this is quite authentic. Did I look properly? Because you know how the unconscious can alter your senses. And so I better go and look again. See, soon now I've got into a sort of vicious circle where I'll never get away from the house. And this sort of getting mixed up is the penalty we pay for the advantageous gift of being able to know that we know. There was a young man who said, though, it seems that I know that I know. What I would like to see is the I that knows me when I know that I know that I know. And so this is the Zen trick. It's to put you into this situation in a very crucial way. To think about thinking about thinking about thinking about. Or just the same thing, to make a very strong effort not to think. That's Zazen. Sit, let your senses operate, and be responsive to whatever there may be around, but don't think about it. But now this is already thinking. I'm thinking about not thinking. How will I stop thinking about not thinking? So there you are. See, you're all caught up. It's like somebody came to you and they put tar in one hand, or molasses, feathers in the other, slapped the two hands together and rubbed them around and said, now pick off the feathers. So you see what happens. The teacher is well aware that he's played this trick on you. And he's going to see what will happen if you act, and he's going to help you to act consistently on this foolishness. Now, you see, what he's done is he simply made a special case of what society does to us all anyhow. And this is true of most cultures. The high cultures of the world, whether they're of the East or whether they're of the West, play a game on every new member. They don't know they're playing this game because their forefathers played it on them. And they're still its hopeless victims. The game is called the double bind. And the formula under which, under whose auspices everybody comes into this world is as follows. You are required to do something which will be acceptable only if you do it voluntarily. You must love me. You must go to sleep. You must be natural. You must be free. Listen to that. You must be free. Now, what happens, you see? Society, the community into which every child enters, defines the child. We know who we are as other people react to us. So the other people say to us, you're an independent agent. You're responsible. You are a freely acting individual. But this is a commandment. And we obey it because we can't help it. The child has no way of criticizing this or of seeing there's something phony about it. So the child has to be free because he is commanded to be so by the community. Now then the community sets itself a problem. Having defined the child as an independent agent, and having got the child to believe that he's an independent agent because he isn't. In other words, he wouldn't believe this if he were independent. It then has trouble getting him to behave as the community wants him to behave. So they feel then there's something ornery about all children. They're born in original sin, and they're refractious and so on. Of course they are, because they've been defined in a self-contradictory way. So when the community says to a person, you must be free, or when we are in a family relationship in which the members of the family are saying to each other, you must love me, it's your duty to love me, what a bunch of rot. Supposing one day you get up and you say to your wife, darling, do you really love me? And she replies, well, I'm trying my very best to do so. Is that the answer you wanted? No. You wanted her to say, darling, I can't help loving you. I love you so much I could eat you. You don't want her to try to love you. And yet that is what you put on people in almost any marriage ceremony, that you shall love this person. Thou shalt love the Lord thy God. Thou shalt love thy neighbor as thyself. This is a double bind. And anybody who lives under the dominance of a double bind lives in a state of chronic frustration, because he is devoting his whole life to solving a meaningless, nonsensical problem. Let's take the double bind that is the deepest of all. You must go on living. Now, living is a spontaneous process. And to say to it, you must happen, is exactly the same thing as saying to any kind of creative artist, you must come through with the goods. Tonight you must give the superb performance, and above all, you must be unselfconscious. Well, this is being done to us all the time. And the object of the Zen discipline is that instead of doing this to people unconsciously, as parents do it and as teachers do it to children, and as the children's peers do it to their own peer members, in Zen, the double bind is put on you deliberately, knowing how stupid it is. The teacher is well aware of everything he's doing and what tricks he's playing on you, because he has behind it all the compassionate intent of getting you into such a fierce double bind that you will see how stupid it is. So then, what happens is this. He gives you the double bind. Be genuine. I want to see you do something that is the real you. I had a friend who was studying Zen, and he was given some koan like this to work on. And when he was one day going for his interview, he walked through the garden that connected the sodo, or the monk's study quarters, with the master's place, and there was a big bullfrog. Bullfrogs in this country are rather tame. People don't eat them. And so he swept up the bullfrog and dropped it into the sleeve of his kimono. And when he got in front of the teacher to answer the koan, that is to say, to do spontaneously produce his genuine self, he produced the bullfrog. And the teacher looked at it and shook his head and said, mm-mm, too intellectual. Oh, as we might say, too contrived, too studied. That's not yet you. Now, do you see the bind in this? It's like being told that everything is all right at this moment so long as you don't think of a green elephant. So try not to think of a green elephant. See? Now, as he works at this, as he tries to produce the genuine you, the teacher really strings him out on this and makes him work and work and work over a period of many months, until he comes to the point of seeing this. There is nothing you can do to be genuine. The more you do, the phonier you are. But at the opposite extreme, there is nothing you can not do. That is to say, you cannot give up trying to be genuine. You can't relax, you know, and be completely passive and say, well, let's forget about it. Let's think about practical matters and forget all these spiritual concerns. The moment you do that, your abandonment of trying is itself an insidious form of trying. For example, there's a very interesting Hindu teacher by the name of Krishnamurti that many of you may know about. And he tells people, you know, that all their religious inquiry, their yoga practices, their reading religious books and so on, is nothing but a form of perpetuating one's egocentricity, but on a very refined and highbrow level. So he gets a kind of disciple who studiously avoids reading any kind of philosophical or edifying book. They are reduced to reading mystery stories. And they become devoted non-disciples

0: So here's the problem. I come and say to the teacher, teach me not to grasp. You say, why do you want to know? And he shows you that the reason why you want to stop grasping is that it's a new form of grasping. You feel that you will beat the game by being unattached. See, it's horrible to grieve when somebody you love dies. So maybe by being unattached to that person, I can avoid grief. Pretty cold, isn't it? Maybe, you see, by not having an ego, when life comes and bangs on me, if there's nobody there, it'll be all right. So that's why I want non-ego state. That's phony. All this is a new way of safeguarding and protecting the ego. So this is the way in which Buddhism is a dialogue. So you see, if you go back to fundamental primitive Buddhism, people say to the Buddha, I want to escape from suffering. Perfectly honest statement. All right? Realize that suffering is caused by desire. Try not to desire. So the student goes away and tries to eliminate desires by controlling his mind and practicing yoga. Comes back to the teacher and says, it's pretty difficult. But I have managed at least to get rid of some desires. The teacher says to him, but you're still desiring to get rid of desire. What about that one? And then the student sees that if he tries to stop desiring to get rid of desire, but then he's got to stop desiring to get rid of not desiring to desire. And suddenly he finds himself once more with molasses in one hand and feathers in the other. Absolutely tied up in a vicious circle. So he realizes there is nothing I can do about it, and there's nothing I can not do about it. And this predicament in Zen is called a mosquito trying to bite an iron bull. A position of such psychic extremity that nothing can be done about it. Now the point here is, what does this situation mean? When you find yourself in that kind of a trap, what's the meaning of the trap? Why, that's very simple. If there's nothing you can do, and also nothing you cannot do about a given situation, it means that you are phony. That, in other words, what we call a separate ego isn't there. Of course it can't do anything, because it is not an agent. And by virtue of the fact that it can't do anything, equally, it can't not do anything. It's completely phony. So what has happened is, to expose the fiction of there being a separate ego, either to force its actions upon the world, or to have the actions of the world forced upon it as a puppet. This thing just doesn't exist, except as a figment of the imagination, or except as a game rule. Let's pretend everybody is responsible, is independent, is separate. Sure, that's a great game, but it's a game.
1: Well, I have a sort of suggestion, and that is this, that before we decide either to save the planet or to destroy

destroy it. We pause for a moment of silence. I don't mean that kind of grim silence which one observes when somebody says, such and such a famous person has just died, and we'll observe a moment of silence in his honor. And everybody frowns and thinks very serious thoughts. That's not silence at all. I mean real silence, in which we stop thinking and experience reality as reality is. Because after all, if I talk all the time, I can't hear what anyone else has to say. And if I think all the time, and by that I mean specifically talking to yourself subvocally inside your skull, if I think all the time, I have nothing to think about except thoughts. And so I'm never in touch with the real world. Now, what is the real world? Some people have the theory that the real world is material or physical. I say it's made of kind of a stuff. Other people have the theory that the real world is spiritual or mental. But I want you to point out that both those theories of the world are concepts. They are constructions of words. And the real world is not an idea. It is not words. Reality is...

0: You will find, therefore, that if you get with reality, all sorts of illusions disappear. And I will mention several illusions that have not this kind of existence. Let's begin with some very down-to-earth ones, like money. Money is a very useful method of accounting. It is a measure of wealth, in the same way as inches are measures of length and grams measures of weight. You cannot eat money. You could have a fantastic quantity of dollar bills and stock certificates on a desert island, and they would be useless to you. What you would need would be food and animals and companions. Money simply represents wealth in rather the same way that the menu represents the dinner. Only we are psychologically perverted in such a way that some of us would rather have money than real wealth. But you know, you cannot drive in 5 cars at once, even though they be Cadillacs. You cannot live simultaneously in 6 houses. Or eat 12 roasts of beef at one meal. There is a limit to what one can consume. So that's one of the sort of confusions I'm talking about. Another is that we confuse ourselves as living organisms with our idea of ourselves. That is to say, with a conception of myself which is called the personality or ego. That is what we have been told we are.
1: Hello, KFOI.
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2: 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And at the end of that day, on the 40th day, I attained Satori. Enlightenment.
1: I'm glad you explained that.
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1: Goodbye.
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4: Welcome to another talk from the Alan Watts Radio Series number 3, Eastern and Western Zen. This is part 1 of a program called Zen Bones, which was originally a talk given at a benefit for the Zen Mountain Center, recorded in the summer of 1967 at the Avalon Ballroom in San Francisco. It's Zen Bones, part 1. Here's Alan Watts.
0: Once upon a time, there was a Zen student who quoted an old Buddhist poem to his teacher, which says, "The voices of torrents are from one great tongue. The lines of the hills are the pure body of Buddha." "Isn't that right?" he said to the teacher. "It is," said the teacher, "but it's a pity to say so." It would be, of course, much better if this occasion were celebrated with no talk at all. And if I addressed you in the manner of the ancient teachers of Zen, I should hit the microphone with my fan and leave. But I somehow have the feeling that since you have contributed to the support of the Zen Center in expectation of learning something, a few words should be said, even though I warn you that by explaining these things to you, I shall subject you to a very serious hoax. Because if I allow you to leave here this evening under the impression that you understand something about Zen, you will have missed the point entirely. Because Zen is a way of life, a state of being, that is not possible to embrace in any concept whatsoever. So that any concepts, any ideas, any words that I shall put across to you this evening will have as their object showing you the limitations of words and of thinking. Now then, if one must try to say something about what Zen is, and I want to do this by way of introduction, I must make it emphatic that Zen, in its essence, is not a doctrine. There's nothing you're supposed to believe in. And it's not a philosophy in our sense, that is to say, a set of ideas, an intellectual net in which one tries to catch the fish of reality. Actually, the fish of reality is more like water. It always slips through the net, and in water, you know, when you get into it, there's nothing to hang on to. All this universe is like water. It is fluid, it is transient, it is changing. And when you're thrown into the water after being accustomed to living on the dry land, and you're not used to the idea of swimming, you try to stand on the water, you try to catch hold of it, and as a result, you drown. And the only way to survive in the water, and this refers particularly to the waters of modern philosophical confusion, where God is dead, metaphysical propositions are meaningless, and there's really nothing to hang on to, because we're all just falling apart. And the only thing to do under those circumstances is to learn how to swim. And to swim, you relax. You let go, you give yourself to the water, and you have to know how to breathe in the right way. And then you find that the water holds you up. Indeed, in a certain way, you become the water. And so in the same way, one might say, if one attempted to, again, I say misleadingly, to put Zen into any sort of concept, it simply comes down to this. That in this universe, there is one great energy, and we have no name for it. People have tried various names for it, like God, like Brahman, like Tao. But in the West, the word God has got so many funny associations attached to it that most of us are bored with it. When people say God the Father Almighty, most people feel funny inside. And so we like to hear new words. We like to hear about Tao, about Brahman, about Shingyo, and Tathata, and such strange names from the Far East, because they don't carry the same associations of mawkish sanctimony and funny meanings from the past. And actually, some of these words that the Buddhists use for the basic energy of the world really don't mean anything at all. The word Tathata, which is translated from the Sanskrit into suchness or thusness or something like that, really means something more like da-da-da, based on the word tat, which in Sanskrit means that. And so in Sanskrit it is said tattvam asi, that thou art, or in modern American, you're it. But da, da, that's the first sound a baby makes when it comes into the world. Because the baby looks around and says, da, da, da, da, da, that. And fathers flatter themselves and think it's saying da-da, which means daddy. But according to Buddhist philosophy, all this universe is one da-da-da. That means 10,000 functions or 10,000 things, one suchness. And we're all one suchness. And that means that suchness comes and goes like everything else, because this whole world is an on and off system. As the Chinese say, it's the yang and the yin. And therefore it consists of now you see it, now you don't, here you are, here you aren't, here you aren't. Because that's the very nature of energy, to be like waves, and waves have crests and troughs. Only, we, being under a certain kind of sleepiness or illusion, imagine that the trough is going to overcome the wave, or the crest. The yin, the dark principle, is going to overcome the yang, or the light principle. And that off is finally going to triumph over on. And we, shall I say, bug ourselves by indulging in that illusion. Gee, supposing darkness did win out, wouldn't that be terrible? And so we're constantly trembling and thinking that it may, because after all, isn't it odd that anything exists? It's most peculiar. It requires effort, it requires energy, and it would be so much easier for there to have been nothing at all. Therefore we think, well, since being, since the is side of things is so much effort, you always give up after a while and you sink back into death. But death is just the other face of energy. And it's the rest, the not being anything around, that produces something around, just in the same way that you can't have solid without space, or space without solid. When you wake up to this, and realize that the more it changes, the more it's the same thing, as the French say, that you are really a playing of this one energy, and there is nothing else but that, that it is you, but that for you to be always you would be an insufferable bore. And therefore, it is arranged that you stop being you after a while, and then come back as someone else altogether. And so when you find that out, you become full of energy and delight. As Blake said, energy is eternal delight. And you suddenly see through the whole sham of things. You realize you're that. We won't put a name on it. You're that. And you can't be anything else. So you are relieved of fundamental terror. That doesn't mean that you're always going to be a great hero, that you won't jump when you hear it bang, that you won't worry occasionally, that you won't lose your temper. It means, though, that fundamentally, deep, deep down within you, you will be able to be human, not a stone Buddha. You know, in Zen, there is a difference made between a living Buddha and a stone Buddha. If you go up to a stone Buddha and you hit him hard on the head, nothing happens. You break your fist or your stick. But if you hit a living Buddha, he may say, ouch. And he may feel pain. Because if he didn't feel something, he wouldn't be a human being. Buddhas are human. They are not devas. They are not gods. They are enlightened men and women. But the point is that they are not afraid to be human. They are not afraid to let themselves participate in the pains, difficulties, and struggles that naturally go with human existence. The only difference is, and it's almost an undetectable difference, it takes one to know one. As a Zen poem says, when two Zen masters meet each other on the street, they need no introduction. When thieves meet, they recognize one another instantly. So, a person who is a real cool Zen understander does not go around saying, oh, I understand Zen. I have Satori. I have this attainment, I have that attainment, I have the other attainment. Because if he said that, he wouldn't understand the first thing about it. So it is then that, if I may put it metaphorically, Zhuangzi said, the perfect man employs his mind as a mirror. It grasps nothing, it refuses nothing, it receives but does not keep. And another poem says of wild geese flying over a lake, the wild geese do not intend to cast their reflection, and the water has no mind to retain their image. In other words, this is to be, to put it very strictly into our modern idiom, this is to live without hang-ups. The word hang-up being an almost exact translation of the Japanese bunno and the Sanskrit klesha, ordinarily translated worldly attachment. But all that sounds a little bit, you know what I mean, it sounds pious. And in Zen, things that sound pious are said to stink of Zen. But to have no hang-up, that is to say, to be able to drift like a cloud and flow like water, seeing that all life is a magnificent illusion, a playing of energy, and there is absolutely nothing fundamentally to be afraid of. Fundamentally. You will be afraid on the surface. You will be afraid of putting your hand in the fire. You will be afraid of getting sick, etc. But you will not be afraid of fear. Fear will pass over your mind like a black cloud will be reflected in the mirror. But of course, the mirror isn't quite the right illustration. Space would be better. Like a black cloud or flows through space without leaving any track. Like the stars don't leave trails behind them. And so that fundamental that is called the void in Buddhism, the thing that, it doesn't mean void in the sense that it's void in the ordinary sense of emptiness. It means void in that it is the most real thing there is, but nobody can conceive it. It's rather the same situation that you get between the speaker in a radio and all the various sounds which it produces. On the speaker you hear human voices, you hear every kind of musical instrument, honkings of horns, the sound of traffic, the explosion of guns. And yet all that tremendous variety of sounds are the vibrations of one diaphragm. But it never says so. The announcer doesn't come on first thing in the morning and say, ladies and gentlemen, all the sounds that you will hear subsequently during the day will be the vibrations of this diaphragm. Now don't take them for real. And the radio never mentions its own construction, you see? And in exactly the same way, you are never able really to examine, to make an object of your own mind, just as you can't look directly into your own eyes or bite your own teeth. Because you are that. And if you try to find it and make it something to possess, why, that's a great lack of confidence. That shows you don't really know you're it. And if you're it, you don't need to make anything of it. There's nothing to look for. But the test is, are you still looking? Do you know that? I mean, not as kind of knowledge that you possess, not something you've learned in school like you've got a degree, and you know, I've mastered the contents of these books and remembered it. In this knowledge, there's nothing to be remembered. Nothing to be formulated. You know it best when you say, well, I don't know it. Because that means I'm not holding on to it. I'm not trying to cling to it in the form of a concept because there's absolutely no necessity to do so. That would be, in Zen language, putting legs on a snake or a beard on a eunuch. Or as we would say, gilding the lily. Now you say, well, that sounds pretty easy. You mean to say all we have to do is just relax, we don't go around chasing anything anymore, we abandon religion, we abandon meditations, we abandon this, that, and the other, and just live it up anyhow. Just go on. You know, like a father says to a child who keeps asking, why? Why did God make the universe? Who made God? Why are the trees green? And so on and so forth. The father says finally, oh, shut up and eat your bun. It isn't quite like that. Because, you see, the thing is this. All those people who try to realize Zen by doing nothing about it are still trying desperately to find it and are on the wrong track. There is another Zen poem which says, you cannot attain it by not thinking. By thinking, it says. You cannot attain it by thinking. You cannot grasp it by not thinking. Or you could say, you cannot catch hold of the meaning of Zen by doing something about it, but equally, you cannot see into its meaning by doing nothing about it. Because both are, in their different ways, attempts to move from where you are, now, here, to somewhere else. And the point is that we come to an understanding of this, what I call suchness, only through being completely here. And no means are necessary to be completely here. Either active means on the one hand, nor passive means on the other. Because in both ways, you are trying to move away from the immediate now. But you see, it's difficult to understand language like that. And to understand what all that is about, there is really one absolutely necessary prerequisite. And this is to stop thinking. Now, I am not saying this in the spirit of being an anti-intellectual, because I think a lot, talk a lot, write a lot of books, and am a sort of half-baked scholar. But you know, if you talk all the time,

that is to say, the nonverbal world. Some people would call it the physical world, but these words, physical, nonverbal, material, are all conceptual and is not a concept. It's not a noise either. It's, get that? So when you are awake to that world, you suddenly find that all the so-called differences between self and other, life and death, pleasure and pain, are all conceptual, and they're not there. They don't exist at all in that world which is in other words, if I hit you hard enough, ouch, doesn't hurt, if you're in a state of what is called no thought. It just, there is a certain experience, you see, but you don't call it hurt. It's like when you were small children, they banged you about, and you cried. And they said, don't cry. Because they wanted to make you hurt and not cry at the same time. People are rather curious about the things they do like that. But you see, they really wanted you to cry. In the same way, if you threw up one day, it's very good to throw up when you've eaten something that isn't good for you. But your mother said, "Ah," and made you repress it and feel that throwing up wasn't a good thing to do. Because then when you saw people die and everybody around you started weeping and making a fuss, and then you learned from that dying was terrible. When somebody got sick, everybody else got anxious, and you learned that getting sick was something awful. You learned it from the concept. So the reason why there is in the practice of Zen what we did before this lecture began, to practice Zazen, sitting Zen. Incidentally, there are three other kinds of Zen besides Zazen. Standing Zen, walking Zen, and lying Zen. In Buddhism, they speak of the three dignities of man: walking, standing, sitting, and lying. And when they say, when you sit, just sit. When you walk, just walk. But whatever you do, don't wobble. In fact, of course, you can wobble, if you really wobble well. When the old master, Hyakujo, was asked, what is Zen? He said, when hungry, eat. When tired, sleep. But they said, well, isn't that what everybody does? Aren't you just like ordinary people? Oh, he said, no, they don't do anything of the kind. When they're hungry, they don't just eat, they think of all sorts of things. When they're tired, they don't just sleep, but dream all sorts of dreams. I know the Jungians won't like that. But there comes a time when you just dream yourself out. And no more dreams. You sleep deeply and breathe from your heels. Now, therefore, Zazen, or sitting Zen, is a very, very good thing in the Western world. We have been running around far too much. It's all right, we've been active and our action has achieved a lot of good things. But as Aristotle pointed out long ago, and this is one of the good things about Aristotle, and he said, the goal of action is contemplation. In other words, busy, busy, busy, busy, busy, but what's it all about? Especially when people are busy because they think they're going somewhere and they're going to get something and attain something. There's quite a good deal of point to action if you know you're not going anywhere. If you act like you dance or like you sing or play music, then you know you're not going anywhere. You're just doing pure action. But if you act with the thought in mind that as a result of action, you are eventually going to arrive at some place where everything will be all right,
then you are on a squirrel cage, hopelessly condemned to what the Buddhists call samsara, the round or rat race of birth and death, because you think you're going to get somewhere. You're already there. And it's only a person who has discovered that he's already there who is capable of action, because he doesn't act frantically with the thought that he's going to get somewhere. He acts like he can go into walking meditation at that point, you see, where we walk not because we are in a great hurry to get to a destination, but because the walking itself is great. The walking itself is the meditation. And when you watch Zen monks walk, it's very fascinating. They have a different kind of walk from everybody else in Japan. Most Japanese shuffle along, or if they wear Western clothes, they race and hurry like we do. Zen monks have a peculiar swing when they walk. And you have the feeling they walk rather the same way as a cat. There's something about it which isn't hesitant. They're going along all right. They're not sort of vaguing around, but they're walking just to walk. And that's walking meditation. But the point is that one cannot act creatively except on the basis of stillness, of having a mind that is from time to time capable of stopping thinking. And so this practice of sitting and may seem very difficult at first, because if you sit in the Buddhist way, it makes your legs ache, and Westerners start to fidget. They find it very boring to sit for a long time. But the reason they find it boring is that they're still thinking. If you weren't thinking, you wouldn't notice the passage of time. And as a matter of fact, far from being boring, the world, when looked at without chatter, becomes amazingly interesting. The most ordinary sights and sounds and smells, the texture of shadows on the floor in front of you, all these things without being named and saying, that's a shadow, that's red, that's brown, that's somebody's foot. When you don't name things any longer, you start seeing them. Because, say, when a person says, I see a leaf, immediately one thinks,

0: So this, shall I be so bold as to use the word discipline of meditation or zazen, lies behind the extraordinary capacity of Zen people to develop such great arts as the gardens, the tea ceremony, the calligraphy, and the grand painting of the Song Dynasty and of the Japanese Sumi tradition. And it was because, especially in tea ceremony, which means literally chanryu yu in Japanese means hot water of tea, they found in the very simplest things of everyday life magic. In the words of the poet Hokoji, marvelous power and supernatural activity, drawing water, carrying wood. And you know, it is sometimes when you say a word and make the word meaningless, you take the word yes, yes, yes, yes, yes, yes, yes, yes, yes, yes, yes. It becomes funny. That's why they use mu, you know, in Zen training, which means no.
1: Mu.
0: And you get this going for a long time, the word ceases to mean anything, and it becomes magical. That sound. Now, what you have to realize in the further continuance of Zazen, that as you, well, let me say first in a preliminary way, the easiest way to stop thinking is first of all to think about something that doesn't have any meaning. That's my point in talking about mu or yes, or counting your breath, or listening to a sound that has no meaning. Because that stops you thinking, because you become fascinated in the sound. Then as you get on and you just, the sound only, comes a point when the sound is taken away and you're wide open. Now at that point, there will be a kind of preliminary so-called satori, and you will think, wowee, that's it. You'll be so happy, you'll be walking on air. When Suzuki Daisetsu was asked, what is it like to have satori? He said, well, it's like ordinary everyday experience, except about 2 inches off the ground. But there's another saying that that student who has attained satori goes to hell as straight as an arrow. No satori around here. Because anybody who has a spiritual experience, whether you get it through zazen or through LSD or anything, you know, that gives you that experience, if you hold on to it, say, now I've got it, it's gone out of the window. Because the minute you grab a living thing, it's like catching a handful of water. The harder you clutch, the faster it squirts through your fingers. There's nothing to get hold of, because you don't need to get hold of anything. You had it from the beginning. Of course, you can see that by various methods of meditation. But the trouble is the people who come out of that and brag about it. Say, I've seen it. Equally intolerable are the people who study Zen and come out and brag to their friends about how much their legs hurt and how long they sat and what an awful thing it was. They're sickening. Because the discipline side of this thing is not meant to be something awful. It's not done in a masochistic spirit or a sadistic spirit. Suffering builds character, therefore suffering is good for you. When I went to school in England, the basic premise of education was that suffering builds character. And therefore, all senior boys were at liberty to bang about the junior ones with a perfectly clear conscience, because they were doing them a favor. It was good for them. It was building their character. And as a result of this kind of attitude, the word discipline has begun to stink. It's been stinking for a long time. But We need a kind of entirely new attitude towards this, because without that quiet and that non-striving, life becomes messy. When you let go, finally, because there's nothing to hold on to, you have to be awfully careful not to turn into loose yogurt. Let me give two opposite illustrations. When you ask most people to lie flat on the floor and relax, you find that they are full of tensions because they don't really believe that the floor will hold them up. And therefore they are holding themselves together. They're uptight. They're afraid that if they don't do this, even though the floor is supporting them, they'll suddenly turn into a gelatinous mass and trickle away in all directions. Then there are other people, when you tell them to relax, they go like a limp rag. But you see, the human organism is a subtle combination of hardness and softness, of flesh and bones. And the side of Zen, which has to do with neither doing nor not doing, but knowing that you are it anyway and you don't have to seek it, that's Zen flesh. But the side in which you can come back into the world with this attitude of not seeking and knowing you're it and not fall apart, that requires bones. And one of the most difficult things, this is belongs to, of course, a generation we all know about that was running around some time ago, where they caught on to Zen and they started anything goes painting. They started anything goes sculpture. They started anything goes way of life. Now, I think we're recovering from that today. At any rate, our painters are beginning once again to return to glory, to marvelous articulateness and vivid color. Nothing like it has been seen since the stained glass of Chartres. That's a good sign. But it requires that there be in our daily use of freedom, and I'm not just talking about political freedom, I'm talking about the freedom which comes when you know that you are it forever and ever and ever. And it'll be so nice when you die, because that'll be a change, but it'll come back some other way. And when you know that and you've seen through the whole mirage, then watch out, because there may still be in you some seeds of hostility, some seeds of pride, some seeds of wanting to put down other people, or wanting just to defy the normal arrangements of life. So that is why, in the order of a Zen monastery, various duties are assigned. The novices have the light duties, and the more senior you get, the heavy duties. For example, the Roshi very often is the one who cleans out the benjo, the toilet. And everything is kept in order. There is a kind of beautiful, almost princely asceticism, because by reason of that order being kept all the time, the vast free energy which is contained in the system doesn't run amok. The understanding of Zen, the understanding of awakening, the understanding of, well, we'll call it mystical experience, is one of the most dangerous things in the world. And for a person who cannot contain it, it's like putting 1,000,000 volts through your electric shaver. You blow your mind and it stays blown. Now, if you go off in that way, that is what would be called in Buddhism a Pratyeka Buddha, private Buddha. He's one who goes off into the transcendental world and is never seen again. And he's made a mistake from the standpoint of Buddhism, because from the standpoint of Buddhism, there is no fundamental difference between the transcendental world and this everyday world. The bodhisattva, you see, who doesn't go off into a nirvana and stay there forever and ever, but comes back and lives ordinary everyday life to help other beings to see through it too, he doesn't come back because he feels he has some sort of solemn duty to help mankind and all that kind of pious cant. He comes back because he sees the two worlds are the same. He sees all other beings as Buddhas. He sees them, to use a phrase of G.K. Chesterton's, "But now a great thing in the street seems any human nod, where move in strange democracy the million masks of God." And it's fantastic to look at people and see that they really, deep down, are enlightened. They're it. Their faces are the divine. And they look at you and say, "Oh no, but I'm not divine. I'm just ordinary little me." And you look at them in a funny way, and here you see the Buddha nature looking out of their eyes straight at you and saying it's not. And saying it quite sincerely. And that's why when you get up against a great guru, be he Zen master or whatever, he has a funny look in his eyes. When you say, "I have a problem, guru. I'm mixed up and I don't understand," he looks at you in this queer way. And you think, "Oh dear me, he's reading my most secret thoughts. He's seeing all the awful things I am, all my cowardice, all my shortcomings." He's not doing anything of the kind. He isn't even interested in such things. He's looking at, if I may use Hindu terminology, he's looking at Shiva in you, saying, "My God, Shiva, won't you come off it?" So then you see the bodhisattva who is, I'm assuming quite a knowledge of Buddhism in this assembly, but the bodhisattva as distinct from the Pratyeka Buddha, bodhisattva doesn't go off into nirvana. He doesn't go off into permanent withdrawn ecstasy. He doesn't go into a kind of catatonic samadhi. That's all right. There are people who can do that. That's their vocation. That's their specialty. Just as a long thing is the long body of Buddha and a short thing is the short body of Buddha. But if you really understand that Zen, that Buddhist idea of enlightenment, is not comprehended in the idea of the transcendental, neither is it comprehended in the idea of the ordinary. Not in terms of the infinite, not in terms of the finite. Not in terms of the eternal, not in terms of the temporal, because they're all concepts. So

So then, it's terribly important to see beyond ecstasy. Ecstasy, yeah, is the soft and lovely flesh, huggable and kissable, and that's very good. But beyond ecstasy are bones, what we call hard facts of everyday life. Incidentally, we shouldn't forget to mention the soft facts. There are many of them. But in the hard fact, if you say, what we mean, the world as seen in an ordinary, everyday state of consciousness, to find out that that is really no different from the world of supreme ecstasy. Well, it's rather like this. Let's suppose, as so often happens, you think of ecstasy as insight, as seeing light. There's a Zen poem which says, a sudden crash of thunder, the mind doors burst open, and there sits the ordinary old man. See, there's a sudden vision, Satori, breaking, wowie! And the doors of the mind are blown apart, and there sits the ordinary old man. That's just little you, you know. Lightning flashes, sparks shower. In one blink of your eyes, you've missed seeing. Why? Because here is the light. The light, the light, the light. Every mystic in the world has seen the light. That brilliant, blazing energy, brighter than 1,000 suns, which is locked up in everything. Now imagine this. Imagine you're seeing it. Like you see aureoles round Buddhas, like you see the beatific vision at the end of Dante's Paradiso. Vivid, vivid light so bright that it's like the clear light of the void in the Tibetan Book of the Dead. It's beyond light. It's so bright. And you watch it receding from you. And on the edges, like a great star that becomes a rim of red. And beyond that, a rim of orange, yellow, green, blue, indigo, violet. And you see this great mandala appearing, this great sun. And beyond the violet, there's black, black like obsidian, not flat black, but transparent black like lacquer. And again, blazing out of the black as the yang comes from the yin, more light. Going, going, going. And along with this light, there comes sound. There's a sound so tremendous with the white light that you can't hear it. So piercing that it seems to annihilate the ears. But then along with the colors, the sound goes down the scale in harmonic intervals, down, down, down, down, until it gets to a deep, thundering bass, which is so vibrant that in turn it turns into something solid, and you begin to get a similar spectrum of textures. Now, all this time, you've been watching a kind of a thing radiating out. But it says, you know, this isn't all I can do. And the rays start going dancing like this, and naturally the sound starts going waving too as it comes out, and then the textures start varying themselves, and they say, well, you've been looking at this thing as I've been describing it so far in a flat dimension, let's add a third dimension. It's going to come right at you now, see, this way. And meanwhile, it says, it's not just that we're going to go yoo-ee-yoo-ee-yoo-ee like this. We're going to do little curlicues. We're going to go jik-ka-choo-ka-jik-ka-choo-ka-jik-ka-choo-ka-jik-ka-choo like this. And it says, well, that's just the beginning. We can go tum tum tum tum tum tum tum tum tum, making squares and turns. And then suddenly you see in all the little details that become so intense that all kinds of little sub-figures are contained within what you thought were originally the main figures. And the sound starts going all different, amazing. Complexities of sound all over the place, and this thing's going, going, going, and you think you're going to go out of your mind, and suddenly it turns into, why, us sitting around here.
Thank you very much.

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0: He who would understand the meaning of Buddha nature must watch for the season and the causal relations. Every voice is the voice of Buddha. Every form is the Buddha form.
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2: Which will never be dualistically under his own control. That his own center of life is something, therefore, in which he has no alternative but to trust. And then you see the moment he is not anymore trying to get one up on himself, that is to say, to improve himself, in the deep sense of improvement, that I am fundamentally going to become a better person, more pleasing in the sight of God. When he has given that up, then you see he has accepted himself genuinely, and he is cured. And this seems to require this process of trickery, because a person somehow isn't able to do that just by being told to do it in an initial interview. If you say to a

0: person well. Look here, the trouble with you is not that you're actually individually sick. The trouble with you is that you live in a certain social context which has given you certain ideas about how you ought to feel, and you don't feel that way. And there's nothing the matter with your feelings. They're perfectly natural feelings which everybody has. Just accept them. But you see, this is too verbal, too much just words, too much just an idea for it to take hold of the person. And so, in order that it may take hold of them, they have to go through a great task of proving to themselves that there really isn't anything else to do but to accept one's own feeling, or better, one's own deepest unconscious. To accept it completely, because there is no way of really not accepting it. You're stuck with it, because it's you, and you can't get away from yourself. And so I feel that really Haley has discussed this question in such a way as to lay a beautiful trap for any analyst who doesn't really know what he's doing, and who is taken in by not being able to see the forest for the trees. For after all, the psychotherapeutic relationship takes place in a context, and what goes on within any context is highly influenced by that context. So that if the attention of those who practice and study psychotherapy is entirely focused on what goes on in the interview, in the interpersonal situation of analyst and therapist, in the material which the patient's unconscious produces, and the attitudes taken to that material by the therapist, the focus then is too narrow. And if, for example, both the therapist and the patient are victims of assumptions, they may be philosophical assumptions, or they may be not so much assumptions as unconscious patterns of thought and behavior, to which they are both subservient, and then, in other words, they are both the analytical situation is going on in a context which is unconscious to both, and may indeed be the root of the difficulty. In other words, to the extent that mental ills are not so much symptoms of a strictly individual condition, but rather symptoms of certain things that happen in certain types of social or communication contexts, then those have to be examined as a foundation for anything that has to be done about the individual. Now, one finds in a good deal of psychotherapeutic literature an extraordinary blindness to these contextual situations lying behind the relationship. And it is, after all, these which more and more seem to me to be the source of our mental disorders. And one of the interesting things about Haley's approach, as of the whole group with which he works at the Veterans Hospital in Palo Alto, is their interest in the social matrix of psychiatry. That is to say, the network of communication, of language, of thought patterns, of philosophical ideas, of patterns of behavior, of, in short, social institutions which underlie our entire individual life.
1: And that was Alan Watts with The Art of Psychoanalysis, Part 2. And now, Ananda Kumaraswamy's essay, Sahaja.
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3: Welcome to Electronic Intifada Radio. I'm Nora Barrows-Friedman. On this episode, will justice catch up with Israel? Researcher, analyst, and commentator Muin Rabbani talks about the political nature of the Palestinian liberation struggle and the role international legal institutions can play within it.
4: We must recognize that the Palestinian struggle for freedom and liberation is a fundamentally political struggle. It's not a legal case that's going to be adjudicated by a judge or a court of law. But if you see them as dynamics that can contribute to the political struggle, they can in fact be quite useful.
3: Rokaya Shamsidine reports from southern Lebanon.
5: In less than 24 hours, Israeli forces conducted over 180 airstrikes against more than 60 villages and towns in South Lebanon and the Bekaa Valley, signaling a drastic expansion of its attacks.
3: And on the resistance report, John Elmer brings us the latest Israeli ceasefire violation.
6: Israel assassinated Mohammed Oda, a longtime military intelligence chief and presumed chief of staff, two chiefs of staff in a two-week period Israel has assassinated outside of a war.
3: This is Electronic Intifada Radio. I'm Nora Barrows-Friedman. This episode highlights the news, interviews, and reports from our live stream broadcast on May 28th, 2026. Later in the show, researcher, analyst, and commentator Muin Rabbani joins us to talk about the International Criminal Court, the pursuit of justice for victims of the genocide, and the broader challenges faced by the Palestinian national movement. But first, inside Palestine or out, refugees describe constant fear and steadfast determination. We've published many features in the last week, but today we're highlighting Endless Displacement, Endless Nakba by Malak Hejazi, writing from Gaza. Hejazi profiles Palestinian refugees, a woman in Gaza, a woman in the West Bank, and a woman in Lebanon, all three of them struggling to return home to historic Palestine. In Lebanon, Lilian Samraoui, a journalist who reports on Palestinian refugee camp life in Lebanon, tells us about her roots in Al-Kabri, a village in northern Palestine near Acre. Lilian was born in a refugee camp in Beirut, growing up in Burj al-Barajne, where the streets are narrow and infrastructure is hazardous, Hejazi writes. Quote, her family's story of dispossession and dislocation has been passed down through the generations. How they left, how they lived in tents, and how their land was stolen from them. She has never seen it. She wouldn't be allowed. In Gaza, 84-year-old Nakba survivor Jamila Abu al-Kumsan tells Hejazi that she still remembers being lifted onto a mule when she was five. They came quickly, she told the Electronic Intifada. There was shooting and killing. People were afraid. The village emptied. We left with a pot and some clothes. That was all. She and two of her brothers were too young to walk. Their parents followed on foot. They left their village of Deir Sunayd behind, which she remembers as full of orchards and vineyards. Beautiful. The village, just north of the current boundary of the Gaza Strip, has a recorded history that dates back to the late 16th century, when its 66 inhabitants paid taxes on a number of crops. Deir Sunayd was known for its wells and fields of oranges, okra, and sugarcane. One of Jamila's older brothers, Tawfiq, would wake before dawn, load the harvest onto a mule, and take it from the village to Gaza's markets. In October 1948, Israeli forces bombed the village and took control of the area. By the end of that month, or in early November, all residents had been forcibly displaced. Jamila has never returned. The Nakba, Arabic for catastrophe, happened over 1947 and 1948 when around two-thirds of the Palestinian population at the time were displaced from their homes, lands, and country, 750,000 of them winding up as UN-registered refugees. It is commemorated on May 15th every year and is often understood as a single exceptional moment in history. It has not been. The United Nations describes what followed as an ongoing process of dispossession and displacement through settlements, evictions, land confiscation, and home demolitions, one that continues to the present day. Jamila's family first settled in Beit Lahia in the northern Gaza Strip with relatives. She later moved to Nuseirat, where she lived with her brother's family while her parents remained behind in Beit Lahia. She remembers living in a tent in a camp where shelters were numbered and families were assigned plots. It was like now, she told the Electronic Intifada from her son Mohammed's apartment in the Al Nasser neighborhood of Gaza City, where she currently lives. Her body, she said, could no longer bear the strain of having to live in a tent. When the Israeli bombing reached Sheikh Radwan in October 2023, buildings began collapsing on residents. She called her son Ala, a doctor at Al-Quds Hospital, Jamila told the Electronic Intifada, and told him she was scared. He urged her to come to the hospital, even though it was already full of displaced families. She left with her daughter, Nahed, 43, who is unmarried and lives with her, taking nothing, not even a change of clothes. When the Israeli military issued evacuation threats against the hospital and struck areas around it, Jamila and her daughter moved south to Al-Qarara, a small town just north of Khan Yunis. After about a month, however, that area also came under attack. "They were trying to drive us out," she said. What followed was a series of short-term moves as they got pushed around Gaza, trying to stay ahead of Israel's outsized violence. They lived with relatives, then in a single room with acquaintances for nearly 2 months, then in a rented apartment in central Gaza. When Jamila returned to Gaza City in January 2025, her home was gone. "I lost my mind," she said. 75 years after her first displacement, she had been displaced again, just like the first time, and endured another series of displacements. She now lives in a rented apartment with her son Mohammed and his family of seven in the Al Nasser neighborhood of Gaza City. She says she feels trapped inside, as the apartment is on the fifth floor and she is unable to go up and down the stairs. But she added, it is still better than living in a tent. "This is a major Nakba," she said. "No home, no belongings, no place to sit. We are lost. Our lives are gone." She tells her grandchildren that what they are living through is worse than the first Nakba. She was five when she was first lifted onto that mule. She is still being displaced. Those are excerpts from Endless Displacement, Endless Nakba by Malak Hijazi, writing from Gaza on electronicintifada.net. Now we go to South Lebanon, where researcher and journalist Rokaya Shamsuddin filed this report.
7: This is Rokaya Shamsuddin reporting for the Electronic Intifada. Israel has launched a massive coordinated aerial assault across southern Lebanon and the Bekaa Valley in recent days, striking dozens of towns and villages in relentless waves with no end in sight. The latest escalation features an intense campaign of bombardment alongside sweeping force displacement orders targeting the historic coastal city of Sur, its surrounding neighborhoods, and adjacent Palestinian refugee camps. In less than 24 hours, Israeli forces conducted over 180 airstrikes against more than 60 villages and towns in South Lebanon and the Bekaa Valley, signaling a drastic expansion of its attacks. The human toll of this relentless bombing campaign continues to mount rapidly, with over 3,000 victims of Israelis' aggression since the 2nd of March, and at least 30 people killed, many of them women and children, across the southern region and Bekaa in a single day. In the village of Shokin in South Lebanon, an Israeli airstrike completely destroyed a residential home, wiping out three members of the Hashim family, a father, a mother, and their son. Additional heavy strikes have targeted towns deeper inland, including Zifta in the city of Nabatiyeh. as Israel systematically targets civilian infrastructure and residential quarters in an effort to inflict as much damage on the native population as possible. These forced displacement orders, coming on the heels of one of the deadliest and most intense periods of bombardment in recent weeks, have triggered a fresh wave of displacement among residents who have already survived months of Israeli attacks. For the people of Sur and the neighboring Palestinian refugee camps, who share a long, interconnected history of resisting Israeli occupation, this latest offensive is viewed not as an isolated act of Israeli aggression, but as a continuation of a collective struggle for liberation and survival against a U.S.-backed colonial campaign designed to strip them of their connection to the land of South Lebanon. With the Israeli military suffering mounting casualties on the border, many suspect that Israel may soon expand its campaign of terror to Beirut. On the ground in South Lebanon, invading forces are being repeatedly bogged down in fierce, close contact battles with resistance fighters and targeted by devastating Hezbollah FPV drones. Unable to deliver on its political promises to safely return northern settlers or crush the resistance, the Israeli command appears increasingly likely to resort to punitive, large-scale bombings of the capital to mask its operational failures and lack of strategic progress.
3: That was researcher, journalist, and Electronic Intifada contributor Rokhaya Shamsidin. Coming up, researcher, analyst, and commentator Moin Rabbani talks about the limits of international law when it comes to the Palestinian struggle for liberation. But before we get to that, last week on the Resistance Report, the Electronic Intifada's John Elmer told us about the assassination of the Qassam Brigade's leader Izzedine al-Haddad in Gaza City. Mohammed Oda, their long-standing head of intelligence, was then chosen as their new commander. He has since been assassinated.
6: This is the Resistance Report on day 965 of Israel's genocide in Gaza, where on Tuesday night, Israel assassinated Mohammed Oda, who is a longtime military intelligence chief and presumed chief of staff. He became the chief of staff after the assassination of Izzedine al-Haddad, who I reported on last week. Two chiefs of staff in a two-week period Israel has assassinated outside of a war and in a ceasefire period, massacring them with their families and killing their neighbors. Ode is from the Jabalia refugee camp. He was part of Qassam's founding generation. He was a member of Yahya Sinwar's Majd counterintelligence unit that sought to root out collaborators and Israeli agents in Gaza in the years before the Qassam brigades were formally announced from their emergence. In earlier years, he was a battalion commander in Jabalia, but he has a long intelligence history, military intelligence history, and was a critical builder in the Qassam brigades, encompassing the indigenous weapons development program that, of course, was on display for the 2.5 years of resistance in Gaza. But he has been key in that weapons program and the development of the structure of the military force of the Qassam brigade, something that he carried on till his final days when he reorganized Qassam in the north of Gaza and took over as the Northern Division commander at that time after Izzedine Haddad became chief of staff. And Haddad himself had replaced Mohammed Sinwar, who was the chief of staff for a year before he was assassinated around this time last year. And Mohammed Al-Daif, who was the chief of staff from 2002 to his assassination in 2024 in Khan Yunis. So 22 years of leadership from Mohammed Daif. Real inner circle of the October 7th operation in Oda was a key part of that group, that small group that dismantled the Gaza division and really shattered the myth of their intelligence and the myth of their capacity. And it's the military intelligence that was run by Mohammed Oda that did that, that had that impeccable and voluminous intelligence on each Israeli position, on the movements of troops that they had watched for years in the Gaza envelope, in the Gaza division's movements, were all what was dismantled on October 7th. In literally minutes, because of the preparation that Mohammed Odeh was overseeing. He also oversaw the critical counterintelligence raid that was foiled by the Israelis in 2018 in Khan Yunis, where they attempted to plant listening devices to try to get into the closed phone line in the tunnels. That operation was foiled, and he was a key role in that as well. Qassam said that he is our distinguished commander, and he left his mark in various fields of jihad and resistance, from the battlefield to military manufacturing workshops, passing through the command of the Northern Brigade and the command of the Weapons and Combat Services Wing. Then he, for a long time, with the Military Intelligence Wing. Qassam said, what a great journey he was on, rich chapters which will remain a beacon for generations. The ferocity of the battle and the intensity of the assault from which our people and resistance are being subjected to, and the Zionist rampage and savagery, are certainly the final chapters of the occupation. So that is a report from Gaza. And this has been the Resistance Report for day 965 of Israel's genocide in Gaza.
3: That was the Electronic Intifada's John Elmer. You're listening to Electronic Intifada Radio with me, Nora Barrows-Friedman. In Gaza, music teacher Ahmed Muin Abu Amsha introduced us to his new student, six-year-old Hala. He says, quote, when she sings, you can hear innocence, softness, and the beautiful spirit of a child in every note. I was truly happy when I heard her voice for the first time. So we sang together, and I decided the world deserves to hear her too. In the middle of everything happening around us, children in Gaza still carry music inside their hearts.
8: Once again, this is Hala. Hala, she's 6 years old. Sita. So she is the sister of Rayan.
9: Hi, Rayan.
8: So she has a beautiful voice. So I'm gonna let you hear her voice. Anyway,
3: That was six-year-old Hala with music teacher Ahmed Muin Abu Amsha in Gaza. We now turn our attention to the International Criminal Court and the pursuit of justice for victims of the genocide. The Electronic Intifada's executive director, Ali Abu Nima, sets the stage for our next guest.
10: Earlier this month, the Israeli newspaper Haaretz reported that prosecutors at the International Criminal Court in The Hague are asking judges to approve arrest warrants for the ultra-far-right Israeli ministers Bezalel Smotrich and Itamar Ben-Gvir, along with another official and two Israeli military officers. So far, there has been no confirmation from the prosecutors. Since the start of Israel's genocide in Gaza in October 2023, the ICC has publicly confirmed arrest warrants for only two Israelis, Prime Minister Benjamin Netanyahu and former Defense Minister Yoav Gallant. But the court's procedures also allow arrest warrants to be issued under seal, so it remains possible that additional warrants exist but have not yet been made public. Joining us now to discuss these and other developments related to Palestine is Mu'in Rabbani. He is a non-resident senior fellow at the Middle East Council on Global Affairs, a researcher, analyst, and commentator specializing in Palestinian affairs in the region more broadly, and he's co-editor of Jadalia. Mu'in is also the author of the forthcoming book, Gaza Apocalypse. Welcome, Mu'in.
11: Thank you very much, Ali and Nora. It's great to be with you.
12: Good to see you.
10: Thanks so much, Mu'in. The ICC Chief Prosecutor Karim Khan has been on extended leave for the last year following allegations of sexual misconduct. Khan consistently denied wrongdoing, and he's reportedly been completely exonerated. According to media reports, he could return to his duties very soon. Many people see the accusations against him as politically motivated. But after news broke that he had reportedly been cleared, you wrote the following. You said, "Now that Karim Khan has apparently been cleared of criminal conduct, he should do the honorable thing, resign, and make room for a prosecutor genuinely committed to the job, one who will pursue war criminals rather than appease the powerful. Khan has apparently not committed a criminal offense, and it is clear Israel played a central role in this scandal. Nevertheless, he has brought his office into disrepute and should go." Moin, why do you come to that conclusion? After all, isn't Karim Khan the first and only prosecutor in the court's history to bring indictments against Israelis for crimes against Palestinians? And if the reports of the new arrest warrants are true, isn't that a result of the process he started?
11: It's a very good question, and allow me to respond by providing a bit of background. When the former prosecutor of the International Criminal Court, Fatou Bensouda, was in the process of leaving and a new prosecutor had to be elected, because a prosecutor is elected by a vote of what is known as the Assembly of State Parties, basically states that have ratified the Rome Statute and are members of the International Criminal Court. There were several candidates. Khan's main rival was, I believe, from Ireland or New Zealand, an individual known for their commitment to the court and to the work of the court. Khan, who is a British barrister, was his candidacy was very strongly supported, not only by the British government, he was, after all, one of their citizens, but particularly by two members who are not members of the International Criminal Court, but who consider it their business to elect the next prosecutor. And I'm speaking, of course, about the United States and Israel. And they left no stone unturned to ensure that Khan would be elected. They succeeded. And in his first briefing to the United Nations Security Council, he reports every 6 months, I believe, to the Security Council about ongoing cases before the ICC that have been referred to him by the Council. He made a rather remarkable statement. And here, let me just back up. There are three ways in which a case can be taken up by the ICC prosecutor. The first is referral by the Security Council, which in the case of Palestine, of course, would never happen because of the U.S. veto. The second is at the request of a state that is a member of the ICC. And the third is that the prosecutor can himself initiate a case by seeking permission from a panel of ICC judges to pursue a case. And two cases in particular, what is known as a situation in Palestine, which is what we're discussing now, and another one known as a situation in Afghanistan, are both cases that were not initiated as a result of a Security Council referral. Now, this is important because in his first briefing of the Security Council, it was a briefing about a case in Libya, Khan went out of his way to inform the Security Council that henceforth he would be prioritizing only those cases that had been referred to his office by the Security Council. Now, one doesn't have to read particularly carefully between the lines to understand that Khan was providing assurances to Washington in particular that they no longer needed to worry about progress in the case concerning Afghanistan and crimes committed by U.S. forces in that country, and particularly about the ongoing investigation into Israeli crimes in Palestine. That was his position until February 22, when Russia invaded Ukraine. Russia is also not a member of the International Criminal Court, nor for that matter is Ukraine. And the Security Council certainly did not refer that question to his office because Russia would have vetoed it. Nevertheless,
4: at a speed considerably faster than either the speed of lightning or the speed of light, Karim Khan set up a massive investigation in Ukraine. He set up a whole team in Ukraine consisting of, I think, some 40 investigators. And within the space of a year, had indicted the head of state of Russia and another Russian official. So it took him less than a year to indict the head of state of a permanent member of the Security Council. And he was, of course, basking in the glory of doing the West's bidding. Then something very inconvenient for him happened, namely October 7th and the subsequent Gaza genocide. And if you remember, you know, when he first started issuing statements about this, and he traveled, I think, at one point to Sinai and to Rafah, and then visited Israel, essentially at the invitation of the Israeli government, and made statements that were so outrageous that Palestinian human rights organizations refused to even meet with him when he tried to meet with them in Ramallah. What happened is that Israel forced his hand. The genocide was so public, so visible, so brazen. Israeli soldiers and commanders and leaders were bragging about their genocidal conduct 24/7. His office was being inundated with requests and demands for action, particularly by a number of ICC members from the Global South. And I think what ultimately tilted the balance was that his peers, reputable members of the British legal establishment, also began knocking on his door and saying, well, don't you need to do something? And it was in May, I believe, of 2024 that he issued those indictments. And if you recall, the way it works is the prosecutor himself doesn't indict people. He sends a request to a panel of three judges recommending an arrest warrant for a particular individual. They review and study it, and then they either approve or reject the request. And Khan, of course, went out of his way to seek the arrest warrants for two Israeli and three Palestinian leaders, lest he be misunderstood. And he also, surprisingly, went very public about what he was doing, which immediately gave Israel an opportunity to, along with the United States, then still under the Biden administration, to launch an extensive campaign against him, against the ICC, and all the rest of it. So that's kind of the background. Khan acted because his previous conduct and Israeli conduct tied his hands and left him with no choice. I remain convinced that left to his own devices, nothing would have happened because, you know, the investigation into Palestine was lagging very far behind that into Russian conduct in Ukraine, even though it was years older. Then we get this sexual misconduct scandal, which is indisputably the result of Israeli machinations, regardless of what actually did and didn't happen. Khan was investigated by an organization known as OIOS, which is essentially the UN's investigative service, and it cleared him of criminal conduct. In other words, he did not commit a criminal offense in these relationships that he purportedly had. In any other investigation, being cleared of criminal conduct is kind of the end of the story because that's the only issue that concerns the investigators. In this one, very surprisingly, the Assembly of State Parties, essentially the most prominent Western states that are ICC members, took a decision to continue the investigation into Khan, already knowing that he could not be charged with any criminal conduct, but seeking to determine whether he had brought his office into disrepute through these relationships or, you know, other conduct unbecoming. And that's, I think, quite clearly, again, payback for this investigation into Palestine. Now, we do have these reports of additional warrants. And Ali, as you mentioned, the prosecutor can also seek warrants under seal so that the person involved is unaware of any potential arrest warrant. But in this case, and given how heavily monitored and infiltrated the ICC is, I've absolutely no doubt that if there is an arrest warrant under seal, you and I would be the second to know about it. And he has dragged his feet. He, in my view, has refused to energetically pursue his mandate for transparently political reasons. And I think it would be best that he be replaced by someone who will pursue justice, who will seek to implement the mandate of the Office of the Prosecutor of the International Criminal Court without fear or favor and stop playing politics.
10: But given how he got there, which is that he was selected or elected precisely because that's what they wanted him to do. And as you say, he only issued the indictments against Netanyahu and Yoav Gallant really kicking and screaming because he would have had no credibility left if he...
4: Precisely.
10: You know, fair enough. But given the reality, if he were to resign tomorrow, what gives you any confidence that he would be replaced by someone any more willing or any more aggressive in pursuing that mandate?
4: Well, of course, there is absolutely no assurance that Khan's successor, were he to depart tomorrow, would be more energetic than he has been. My argument is that he really has compromised his office by refusing to do what's right. You know, he's issued only two indictments of Israel in the course of now almost 3 years of genocide, and has made sure to balance that by issuing more indictments against Palestinians. You can potentially cut Khan some slack for not issuing any indictments relating to the crime of genocide on the grounds that this is a question being adjudicated by the International Court of Justice, and it will be much easier for him to do so if and when the ICJ determines that this is a case of genocide. But even then, you know, the ICJ does not deal with individual criminal responsibility. Only the ICC does, and it does have plausible grounds to seek arrest warrants of a whole range of Israeli leaders and commanders for the crime of genocide. And I'm sure that if he were to do so, it would constrain the conduct of these leaders and commanders. And it would, I think, be greatly beneficial. Now, just to get back to your question, of course, we don't know who the next prosecutor is going to be. And anyone who succeeds Khan is going to understand, you know, that they are in Israel's crosshairs as well. But that was already the case with Khan when he replaced Ben Suda. But nevertheless, one would hope, particularly at a time when the institution itself is under comprehensive attack by the United States, by Israel, and by some European leaders, that a new prosecutor will be found who can rise to the occasion and will understand that ultimately there is absolutely nothing he can do, he or she can do, to appease the powerful, and therefore he might as well just do the job he was elected to do.
3: You mentioned Fatou Bensouda, who served as the ICC's chief prosecutor before Karim Khan. She recently told Al Jazeera about the persistent efforts, apparently by Israel, of course, to bribe, blackmail, and intimidate her into halting the court's Palestine investigation, including Israel apparently threatened her family. And you also wrote a recent analysis for the Middle East Council on Global Affairs titled "The Palestinian National Movement and the Challenge of International Law." In that, you acknowledge that Israel and its Western backers have waged a systematic campaign to undermine the international institutions where Palestinians have won a modicum of recognition of their rights.
4: The ICC being a perfect example.
3: Exactly. You talk about Donald Trump's effort to effectively replace the UN with his so-called Board of Peace. And in the same breath, you argue that Palestinians should continue to pursue their rights through these various international legal and diplomatic forums. Can you unpack that argument a little bit? What's the strategic value of these institutions for Palestinians? And what are their limits given, you know, either veto power or intimidation and threats against the prosecutors who could do so?
4: Yes, let me just first briefly address the issue of Fatou Bensouda. She was, interestingly enough, she spoke in The Hague, where she had been invited to give a talk by the Rights Forum. The Rights Forum is an organization in the Netherlands dedicated to addressing the question of Palestine on the basis of international law. And it was established by the former late Dutch Prime Minister, Dries Van Acht, and I had the honor to be a founding board member of that organization. And, you know, she's been out of office now for 4 or 5 years. There was a long article in The Guardian a year or so ago, which spoke about these Israeli practices of trying to intimidate ICC staff, bribe them, blackmail them, and so on. But this, to the best of my knowledge, is the first time that Bensouda has spoken out publicly and directly about this. And she speaks about people showing up at her house. Her security had taken a picture of the car's license plate. And when ICC security contacted the rental agency, it turned out that the two individuals who rented the vehicle had done so with Israeli passports. She talks about efforts at bribery, at blackmail, at intimidation, and so on. And as one individual told me, it seems there are things that she has thus far only said in private that she is now beginning to state in public. And there are other things that she has not yet said in private that can be expected to come out in the coming period as well. So that in and of itself is, I think, a very interesting development. Now, getting back to your question, the point I sought to make is that we must recognize that the Palestinian struggle for freedom and liberation is a fundamentally political struggle. It's not a legal case that's going to be adjudicated by a judge or a court of law. It is a fundamentally political struggle that is going to be resolved on the basis that any other political struggle is. And I think a problem that with some people's approach to issues of human rights and international law and so on, is they see these human rights reports that can be outstanding but change absolutely nothing. They see these rulings by courts and international legal institutions and international organizations that basically confirm the justice of the Palestinian cause, but they change nothing. And they kind of throw up their hands and say, well, we should ignore this arena because international law and human rights have done nothing for us. Whereas the point I sought to make is if you look at it in that narrow sense, yes, you shouldn't waste your time. But if you see them as dynamics that can contribute to the political struggle, they can in fact be quite useful. And the best example I can think of is in this case is the ICJ genocide case, where, as you'll recall, the genocide, for all intents and purposes, commenced on the 7th of October, 2023. It was already obvious, certainly by the end of the month, what Israel was up to. And you had a lot of people who perhaps were not previously committed to taking a position on Palestinian question, people who were very concerned about their careers, their whatever, who were looking on in horror, but were too terrified to say or do anything. South Africa brings its case to The Hague under the Genocide Convention. And in January of 2024, the court rules that Israel stands plausibly accused of genocide. And all of a sudden, the floodgates open, and it becomes perfectly legitimate and normal and acceptable to talk about genocide in the Israeli-Palestinian context, essentially no different than we would speak about it in any other context. And in this case, it's particularly relevant because for many people who perhaps are not very well versed in the history of this issue, they tend to look at Israel as first and foremost, the international community's atonement for the history of persecution of the Jews in Europe and of the German Holocaust in particular. And Israel has, of course, very effectively used the Holocaust as a shield to deflect any criticism and accuse anyone who criticizes it of essentially trying to finish Hitler's job. Well, that shield is, because of this legal procedure, no longer available to Israel. And to a very large extent, we can now speak about Israel the same way we would speak about Myanmar or Rwanda or indeed any other state. And for those like you who are familiar with the relevant history, that is almost unthinkable political progress.
10: It is a remarkable change, but has come at an absolutely extraordinary price.
4: That's certainly true.
10: Yeah, we should have been able to speak about all of this many, many decades ago. In fact, we were, Palestinians were, and some people were. But as you say, it has taken this genocide to produce that response. Well, let's talk, Maureen, more broadly about the situation in Gaza and the region. It's almost 8 months since the start of the so-called ceasefire in Gaza. Nevertheless, Israel's genocide continues through direct bombardment on a daily basis, mass killing and the deliberate deprivation of food, medicine, shelter, and the basic means of life. At the same time, Nikolai Mladenov, the representative of Trump's so-called Board of Peace, is demanding the total disarmament of the Palestinian resistance as the price for Palestinians in Gaza even to receive food, medicine, and shelter in anything close to adequate quantities. Meanwhile, in the occupied West Bank, Israel is escalating settler terror and ethnic cleansing while the Palestinian Authority continues to collaborate with Israeli occupation forces. What can change this dynamic? Palestinians have tried everything: unarmed civil resistance, armed struggle, negotiations, and as we were just talking about, legal action. Nothing has appeased Israel or its American, European, and indeed Arab sponsors. Doesn't that demonstrate that Palestinians cannot be expected to confront alone a genocidal occupier whose weapons, financing, and political support are global? In other words, what I'm getting at is, we often focus on our discussions on what strategies Palestinians should deploy. And what I'm putting to you is, maybe that's the wrong question. Of course, Palestinians do need strategies and are engaging in strategies. But I'm putting it to you that there is no sort of silver bullet Palestinian strategy that by itself can change the power dynamic. So what are your reflections on that at this point, after almost 3 years of genocide?
4: I do think that Palestinians on their own, without any regional or international or global support, are essentially fighting a losing battle against an Israel that is unconditionally supported by the most powerful state in human history, namely the United States, and by the West, and particularly the Europeans more broadly. But it has also never been the case that the Palestinians have been confronting Israel on their own. I think the fundamental challenge for the Palestinians has been, and in fact remains, that Israel's sponsors and allies seem much more committed to Israel than are the allies of the Palestinians.
10: Does that surprise you? In other words, we always knew the West, the EU, the Americans are committed to Israel. Were you surprised after 3 years of genocide, the depth of that commitment? Did you think that they would reach a breaking point before now?
4: I have been surprised, particularly by the very slow pace of progress in parliamentary democracies that have coalition governments, where politics is much more susceptible to change than in a country with, for example, a presidential system like the US, or for all intents and purposes, a two-party system like Britain. Because in a parliamentary democracy with coalition governments, where a few seats can make all the difference in terms of who's in and who's out of power, I think public opinion is more able to influence decision-making. But having said that, we are also living in the plutocratic age where politics is much less receptive to public opinion than it is to money, certainly compared to the late 20th century. So, you know, the pace of progress is agonizingly slow, but at the same time, we have to recognize the enormous progress that we've already made, and also to recognize that the progress we're making is becoming increasingly rapid, and that we therefore, by absolutely no means, should surrender or throw up our hands in despair, because I remain absolutely convinced that the progress we have made is not only irreversible, but also accelerating. Now, to get back to your question, Israel's allies have also always been much more committed to Israel than in the case of the Palestinians. So you go back to the Cold War, for example, you have this unconditional U.S. and European support for Israel. And then you look at the Soviet-Palestinian relationship, and it was always dependent on, for example, you know, not alienating Cairo, not alienating Damascus, using it as a bargaining chip with the United States for some other issue. And that has essentially continued, and that's going to continue, and we simply need to take that as a given, because the Palestinians, as important a factor in Middle East politics as they are not a sovereign and independent and powerful state, which is going to be taken into account the same way a country like Egypt or Saudi Arabia or Iran is. At the same time, I do think the Palestinians do have a fundamental responsibility and the fundamental priority to get their own house in order. If Palestinians cannot agree on a unified agenda, on a national agenda, a clear strategy, tactics, objectives, and present those to their regional and international allies and more broadly to the world of this is what we want, and this is what we are seeking to achieve, and this is what we're asking you to support, as opposed to, you know, one Palestinian faction seeking the assistance of a regional state in its rivalry with another faction. We're never going to be able to reach our potential. I mean, I'll give a good example. The movement to boycott South Africa drew enormous additional power from being embraced and sponsored and led by the African National Congress. Compare that to the BDS movement in Palestine, which is to a significant extent being either undermined or ignored by the formal Palestinian leadership. And you immediately see the difference. So the point I'm seeking to make is that a unified Palestinian leadership that is credible, that is capable of mobilizing its own people, that is capable of putting forth a clear agenda, not only to its own people, but to its supporters and to those on the sideline, I think would enormously strengthen the Palestinian struggle at an absolutely critical and existential phase of its history.
10: I can't disagree with a word of that. Of course, it's also about defining the problem, because I don't see the issue as being Palestinians divided. You know, I don't think there is a significant Palestinian constituency that, for example, is opposed to BDS or to armed struggle. I think support for resistance is almost universal among Palestinians. They may differ about, you know, the timing and the methods and, you know, whether now is the time to engage in, you know, those are all legitimate questions, tactical questions. But I don't think there is a large constituency that agrees with the Palestinian Authority that armed resistance is criminal, or that, as Mahmoud Abbas says, security coordination with Israel is sacred. Yeah, to use his word, which is ongoing now, even though they blow hot air, they still collaborate with Israel. This is a minority of a minority among Palestinians who support that view. But this is not internal, because that leadership, that Quisling leadership, is imposed on the Palestinian people, is funded And, you know, as we saw after the elections in 2006, we're going back two decades now, believe it or not, aid for the Palestinians under occupation, the ability to transfer money, all of those things was made dependent on the Quisling leadership remaining in place, as opposed to the leadership that Palestinians in the West Bank and Gaza had elected, which was, of course, led by Hamas. So my point is that the inability of Palestinians to present a unified front and strategy is also a symptom of the denial of self-determination and occupation and their subjection to settler colonization, apartheid, and now genocide. Palestinian leaders who are popular have for decade after decade after decade been routinely assassinated and murdered by Israel, something that continues while the colonial powers and later the Zionists impose a leadership on the Palestinians. So I'm just pointing out this conundrum that Palestinians are in.
11: Well, it is a conundrum, and I'm not going to take issue with anything you said about the current titular Palestinian leadership. But Palestinians may be experiencing these challenges

0: rest of the alphabet soup. But Palestinians need to find a way to overcome these divisions, to shunt to the side those who are invested in perpetuating these divisions for personal or factional reasons at the expense of the national interest and the national struggle, and essentially to reinvent the Palestinian national movement as a unified national movement that welcomes all and that is capable of mobilizing all on the basis of credible leadership and a credible program. And that, I think, without taking issue with the points you raised, is something that is missing today and something that would, I believe, significantly enrich the Palestinian struggle.
1: I just think about all the, like Ali said, the potential leaders that could be the ones organizing a national political movement. Decades of assassinations of minor as well as major political leaders or even hopefuls, people who could be the leaders of such a movement, are languishing and being tortured in prison or have been assassinated or have been driven into exile without also an international legal or political or military mechanism to enforce international law and hold Israel to account and stop its genocidal machine in all forms. You know, a new PLO could be born tomorrow, but what's to stop Israel from assassinating everybody?
0: Well, of course, the crucial difference between international law and law as we know is that international law is not self-implementing. It's not as if someone is accused of war crimes and then, you know, the police go to their home, bring them to court, and when they're convicted, they're put in shackles and sent off to jail. You know, that's maybe the way it works for a criminal in a national legal system. But international law is ultimately a very political thing, and we need to recognize its fundamentally political character and deal with it on that basis. How does it contribute to the political struggle? How does it obstruct the political struggle? And ask those kinds of questions rather than looking at it as a kind of, you know, through, let's say, conventional legal analysis.
1: Yeah, I mean, without actual physical material enforcement, it's doubtful that just international legal mechanisms can be useful.
0: Yeah, and perhaps viewers who may belittle these war crimes indictments against Netanyahu and Gallant and now potentially against others on the grounds that they didn't change anything. Well, look at the political campaign effort that was invested to get us to this point. You can't sneeze at that. Those are major political achievements that have, I think, had a very positive impact on the struggle. I mean, look at, you know, Israel has suffered definitive, irreversible decline in its public image. There's no coming back from this. And it's not only because of its conduct. It's because of the political campaign to ensure that people are aware of its conduct. And one important difference between Israel and South Africa didn't give a damn what anyone thought about it. It didn't have to. It was a large, rich country with massive natural resources that the entire world wanted and needed. For Israel, public opinion is a strategic resource of the highest order. It no longer has that.
2: I often hear people sort of belittling the indictments at the ICC or saying, oh, the ICC is never going to do anything. We get that. We're not naive about that. But these are indicators of a change. And what is frustrating for all of us is the lag between, or the disconnect even, between the sea change in public opinion in the West. We often focus on the West, I think partly because we are in the West, but also because we understand that that's where Israel's support is rooted. Without the West, Israel would cease to exist. And, you know, you see change in public opinion across Europe, even in Germany, public opinion is not with Israel, but its government is fanatically pro-Israel and fanatically

0: systematically genocidal. In Spain, you see the government catching up with public opinion. Even in Italy, which has a very right-wing pro-Israel government, the government feels, if nothing else than for electoral reasons, a need to rhetorically pay lip service to Palestinians.
1: Wants to stay in power.
0: Wants to stay in power. We know this is all sort of too little and coming way too late, but I think a point you make that is really worth holding on to, Maureen, is that to belittle those changes is to belittle the efforts that have been put into to bringing them about. Right. And I think it's important that we not do that. Well, thank you, Maureen. There's a lot more we wanted to talk to you about. We could go on a lot longer, but we've taken a lot of your time. You've been very generous with us. So we would like to have you back to continue the conversation. And just a reminder, of course, Maureen Drabbani, you are a non-resident senior fellow at the Middle East Council on Global Affairs. You are a highly informed analyst. I've been reading your work for more than 30 years. I was telling my colleagues since you were writing in Middle East International in the early 1990s, which in the pre-internet days was the best source of analysis on what was happening in the region. And that stays with me after all these years. And you are, of course, the author of the forthcoming book, Gaza Apocalypse. Perhaps when it's out, we'll have you come back and tell us about
1: it. Thank you. I look forward to it. I really enjoyed the conversation. Thanks to both of you.
2: Thank you so much, Moeen. That was researcher, analyst, and commentator Moeen Rabbani. Thank you for tuning into Electronic Intifada Radio. I'm Nora Barrows-Friedman. For more interviews, reports, and analysis, along with feature articles, podcasts, and our live stream, check out electronicintifada.net. 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The Electronic Intifada is a program service of the Middle East Cultural and Charitable Society, Incorporated, a 501c3 nonprofit organization.

0: The very word secrecy is repugnant in a free and open society. And we are, as a people, inherently and historically opposed to secret societies, to secret oaths, and to secret proceedings. We decided long ago that the dangers of excessive and unwarranted concealment of pertinent facts far outweighed the dangers which are cited to justify it. Even today, there is little value in opposing the threat of a closed society by imitating its arbitrary restrictions. Even today, there is little value in ensuring the survival of our nation if our traditions do not survive with it. And there is very grave danger that an announced need for increased security will be seized upon by those anxious to expand its meaning to the very limits of official censorship and concealment. That I do not intend to permit to the extent that it's in my control. And no official of my administration, whether his rank is high or low, civilian or military, should interpret my words here tonight as an excuse to censor the news, to stifle dissent, to cover up our mistakes, or to withhold from the press and the public the facts they deserve to know.
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2: Welcome, Miss Jessica.
4: Thank you.
2: Jessica, where are you calling from?
4: Morristown, Tennessee.
2: Miss Jessica, the first impression I'm feeling is I hear the name David. Does that make sense to you?
4: Yeah, it does. David is my stepfather, actually, who passed back in 2022.
2: Your stepfather, 2022. And your biological father's on the other side as well.
4: Yes, yeah.
2: So we got two fathers there, because I sense your dad is saying, I'm dad.
4: That probably sounds like him too, yeah.
2: So that's why I'm picking up two energies here. But David wants to say hello because there's another child that you're connected to.
4: Yeah, I will definitely pass that on to him. I will.
2: I also get, I don't know if it's connected to your dad or somebody else, but something about ashes. Does that make sense?
4: Oh, wow. I'm actually in my mother's bedroom, but my stepfather's ashes are in here with me as well.
2: Right. Unbelievable. You know what? I've got to say this. When we have the ashes in the bedroom, it's really hard to sleep.
4: Really?
2: Yeah, because they can pester us. So does she have trouble sleeping?
4: No, but my mother's very closed-minded, I guess you could say, because she's never experienced anything.
2: Or she doesn't share, because this can sound insane to some people.
4: Yeah.
2: The other thing I get is that I feel like a necklace that's tied to somebody that's connected from the other side, like a necklace that you've kept or you've worn. Does that make sense to you?
4: I have a silver necklace that has my father's thumbprint on it, and I'm actually wearing the ring right now.
2: Wonderful. And he wants to acknowledge that. He says, put on the necklace. And he says that you know his presence is there because you feel him sometimes.
4: I do.
2: And you talk to him a lot.
4: Yeah, I do.
2: Yeah. And I don't know if you've possessed some of his clothing as well.
4: Yeah.
2: And you've worn his shirt or a sweater or a sweatshirt.
4: Actually, I'll get his shirt out and I'll hug it or I'll sleep with it.
2: Yeah, he says. And he says, you can wash it, darling. He'd still be there. Like he always was.
4: That's really comforting.
2: You are his baby. He says you need to take care of yourself, okay? Because you're making yourself sick, worried about this, but he's fine.
4: That makes me feel a lot better.
2: Yeah. He says you got to stop torturing yourself, and you know what he's talking about.
4: Yeah.
2: Who had the tattoo? Was it your dad or is it you?
4: When my stepfather passed away, I had a tattoo honoring him. And so I'd been thinking about going and getting a tattoo to honor my real father. So I've just been trying to find the right one.
2: Yeah, and it will be done. He appreciates that because David can't honor that space like he can.
4: Yeah.
2: And it has to do with the heart. So you're his heartbeat.
4: Yeah.
2: That's just a confirmation that they're hanging out with you, darling.
4: That's very, very comforting.
2: I'm glad that I've done my job. Thank you for sharing your time with me, Ms. Jessica.
4: Thank you.
2: It was a pleasure. And if you'd like to call into the show, sign up at radiomediummarlee.com, where you can find some services and upcoming events to support our show. 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We'd appreciate that. And join me on Facebook, Radio Medium Laura Lee Group, Instagram, YouTube too. I'd love to hear from you.

0: Welcome, Miss Whitley.
1: Hi, thank you for having me.
0: It's a pleasure. Where are you calling from?
1: Martinez, California.
0: Nice.
1: So, Miss Whitley, you've got a crew over there. I see parental figures there that are on maternal side that might be like grandparents to you. And they're surrounded by a couple males that might be brothers, uncles, sons, if that makes sense.
2: Yeah.
1: So the family that's there in support of you are influencing you. And I feel like this is your maternal side. Is that correct? Your mom's side?
2: Yes. Everybody on my mom's side's passed away except for my mom.
0: Oh, man. Terrible.
2: And I guess same with my dad, too.
1: Well, you are loved dearly because obviously your grandmother knew you.
2: Yeah.
1: In fact, she says thank you because you were a support to her as well towards the end.
2: I am the big family support now.
1: Were you living with her at the same time? Or were you just there frequently?
2: Around at the same time, yeah.
1: Like constant. And she says she so appreciates that somebody was living with her. And I feel like it was a child. So it must have been your mom.
2: Yeah, my mom was living with her.
1: So that's why she saw you so frequently.
2: Yeah.
1: Who's struggling with depression to the point they've dabbled with prescriptions in order to support themselves? Is that you or your mom?
2: Oh, could be my mom. My mom is struggling. She's been struggling a lot. My dad's also super struggling from his divorce. We kind of have a strained relationship now.
1: I'm sorry to hear that. And I see that they might be laying into some other substances that could be prohibiting the success rate of the prescriptions. Does that make sense?
2: 100%.
1: So if there's a kind way to communicate that from your heart to their heart, because my gosh, they have so much to live for still.
2: Yeah.
1: You. And you need to tell them how much you love them and remind them why they're here for you and you need them, because they need to hear that they need to be needed.
2: Okay.
1: And maybe there's a softer way to guide them in that way, but they're working with them on the other side. And I guess this has more to do with your mom because her family's coming through.
2: Yeah.
1: And as I say that, who's also smoking, doing vaping or something of that sort?
2: Me, probably.
1: Okay. And they're like, stop that.
2: Who's calling me out on that?
1: Your grandmother, for sure.
2: Oh, geez. Well, she would.
1: This is so important. But I know this has been real heavy because you've been the support network.
2: Yeah.
1: Support safety net for the two of them.
2: Yeah. The heavy load.
1: Double duty, and you're hearing both sides. And you know what? There's nothing you can do.
2: No. So heavy.
1: Yeah. And you're taking it on. You're an empath. You know that, right?
2: Yeah.
1: You're empathetic, you know, and you're using that vaping to subside the suppressed feelings. You don't have to take on those feelings. Just choose not to take it on. Say, all right, I'm done with this. You know, I got to step out now. Love you so much.
2: Oh.
1: They say also there's something about waiting on a job opportunity that you keep looking at or searching for. Does this make sense?
2: You're going to make me cry. I just recently moved back to Martinez and now I'm going through a custody battle with my ex and I'm trying to get back on my feet with finding a job. Yes.
1: It's like right around the corner. So if you're waiting for a callback or something like that, I see the call.
2: Okay.
0: Thank you for sharing your time with me, Miss Whitley.
2: Thank you.
1: It was a pleasure. 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
1: 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Laura Lee. Laura Lee.
0: Laura Lee. Welcome, Miss Deborah.
2: Hi, so nice to be with you.
0: Well, it's a pleasure. Where are you calling from?
2: I'm in Maryland.
0: Miss Deborah, I've got a male figure who's coming up behind you. He's so visible. He's right there. He's placing his hand on your shoulder. I see a wedding band. So when I see a wedding band, obviously it's a husband who's on the other side.
2: Yes.
0: And you're still wearing the ring too.
2: Oh, yes. Always.
0: Same for him.
2: That's very precious.
0: Soulmates. I don't know if you ever felt that.
2: Oh, truly.
0: Both of you.
2: It's wonderful to hear.
0: Not only was he your lover and your companion, you guys were also business colleagues.
2: Yes, true.
0: And you worked together.
2: Oh, yes.
0: And you would discuss work too frequently, actually.
2: Oh, yeah.
0: And he's still there for any guidance because you all laid on one another for feedback.
2: Always.
0: Yeah, and he's still available to you in that manner, just so you know.
2: That's wonderful to hear. He's the best feedback.
0: Yeah, and he's definitely your guide. He's all around in your space because I feel like it was his home.
2: Yes, that's true.
0: It's his space. So I don't think there's any way of getting rid of him. Even if you do move on, which I am being told you're being inspired or you're getting invitations or people are prodding you. Is that right?
2: That's true. That's just beginning to come in.
0: Yeah. And he says, no pressure, honey.
2: I'm glad to hear that's just what he would say.
0: Yeah, no pressure. And, you know, when the time feels right, you'll know when. Because you're so self-sufficient and you're independent and you always have been.
2: Yeah, he would understand that also.
0: Yeah. I don't know if you all had a dog or if he had a dog, but there's a dog's energy that's there with him as well.
2: Yeah.
0: I get the sense of the loyalty, the commitment, the best friend. He was all that as well.
2: Yes.
0: And that's the energy I get with the dog companion being there. That's a spirit guide to the two of you. So anyway, you'll know within you and his guidance as well when the time is right to move on. And he says something about retirement. Are you completely retired yet?
2: No, not at all.
0: He says whenever you feel ready to slack off a little bit, you have that leisure.
2: That's quite amazing to think about.
0: I know. So you're doing it out of the love.
2: Yes.
0: Which really is love, because I feel like you work with couples.
2: Yes.
0: It's all about the love, isn't it?
2: Yes, absolutely. And communication.
0: Yeah, and communication. There's going to be another child who's going to take his place, by the way, and probably follow his path, if not yours. You two inspired them. This is a child or a grandchild. And I feel like a graduation's coming for this particular kid. Does this make sense?
2: It does, yes. We have a nephew who wants to be a psychiatrist, and we have another generation of young therapists coming through.
0: And they will be talking their heads off to you, looking for the feedback, just like he was with you.
2: They respected him so much.
0: And they respect you the same.
2: Thank you.
0: Just so you know. Loves you so much.
2: It's so, so good to hear.
0: Yeah.
2: Thank you.
0: What's the significance of fall? Fall 2024, I'm getting?
2: Well, 2024 is when he passed, just before the fall.
0: It's just a confirmation to everything he shared with you, so you know in your heart, this is all from him.
2: I just so appreciate it. You just filled my heart. Thank you.
0: I'm glad. Then I've done my job for the day. Thank you, Miss Deborah, for sharing your time with me.
2: You're so welcome. Thank you.
0: If you'd like to call into the show, sign up at radiomediumlauralee.com. 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And please rate it and share it with others. We'd appreciate that. And be social with me at Facebook, Radio Medium Laura Lee Group, Instagram, YouTube too. I'd love to hear from you.

0: What if reaching the summit of success still left you empty inside? Today in our Spirit Reboot series, I'm going to welcome world record endurance athlete, humanitarian, and author of Hyper Fitness, Sean Burch. Welcome, Sean.
1: Thank you for having me. I appreciate it, Laura.
0: It's a pleasure. Can you share a little bit about what led you down the path of exploring life as an extreme endurance athlete, which eventually led to service, right?
1: Well, it was actually my grandfather who was a Norwegian explorer, a World War II veteran, and our last conversation was very profound in how I was living my life and how to rethink it. It changed my life in ways I never thought was possible.
0: Sounds like he's still your spirit guide.
1: Oh, absolutely.
0: You said something really powerful that touched me, and that was the summit means nothing if you don't have love in your heart when you get there. What helped you realize that success alone wasn't the ultimate goal?
1: Early in my life, I believed achievement was the destination. To climb higher, push myself, reach the max, reach more summits, break more world records. And I was very fortunate to do that, but I knew something was missing. In the end, what I found out was the real victory in life through these expeditions was who you become on that journey and whether you still have love, humility, connection in your heart when you arrive at your destination. And I think if you lose sight of that, I think the summits can become a very lonely place, and then it kind of morphed into where I saw success differently. But I think the real measure is when you get there, are you grateful? Are you still connected to the people you love? Because without love in your heart, I don't think you reach any summit at all.
0: Love that. Thank you for sharing that wisdom. Many people today are chasing success, maybe through their likes on social media, but still feel disconnected or unfulfilled in their life. Why do you believe resilience, humility, service are more important?
1: Well, for sure, I think a lot of people search for likes, but I think that's how lonely a lot of us have become. And they're searching for that deeper connection. If you get yourself out in nature, get yourself away from technology, you find the more simplistic you can become, the more life will open up to you.
0: What did you learn from the Himalayan communities that many people in modern society might be missing?
1: Yeah, I mean, it teaches you lessons you definitely simply cannot learn in the modern world. In many ways, we think of ourselves as advanced, you know, more connected, more efficient, more successful. But when you spend time in those villages, you spend time with the people, often in the high mountains, with very little material wealth, you realize people rely on one another in a way that many of us in the modern world have forgotten.
0: Yeah, I agree with you. I think community is one of the things we're missing.
1: Absolutely.
0: So for our listeners who are feeling overwhelmed by life's challenges and feeling stuck chasing goals that don't feel meaningful anymore, what's one of the mind shifts somebody can start today to reconnect with their purpose to lead with more love?
1: I'd tell you, there's two things. Meditation changed my life, and you won't see results maybe for a year, maybe for a year and a half, but you will see it. And it's so profound that it starts to change your thinking on everything in life. And I also believe that besides meditation is walking. And my new book, I dedicate a whole chapter just to get out in nature away from your phone and just walk and just keep doing that. I guarantee it will change your life.
0: Those are my daily practices for many, many years. I agree with you 100%. Sean, you mentioned a new book. If you could share it with everybody and how they can connect with you if they want to learn more or follow your journey.
1: Sure. 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And you can contact me at my website, which is seanburch.com. 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
0: Tuning in to Miss Molly Spirit. Welcome.
2: Thanks for having me.
0: Molly, it's a pleasure. Where are you calling from?
2: I'm calling from Vermont.
0: Lovely. Molly, the first impression I'm receiving is a female, and she's like a mother to you, and you talk to her all the time.
2: Yeah.
0: She says she's your guide. You talk to her like daily.
2: Yeah, every day.
0: Yes. Well, you've got a close bond with one another. But she's accompanied by another spirit, and I get like a child spirit, miscarried or aborted or coming through.
2: That's good news for me to hear, because my husband and I are actively trying to grow our family. We have a son already, and we want him to be a big brother.
0: I feel like if it hadn't already happened, it's happening, like soon.
2: Yeah, I mean, we're planning to walk into the doors of IVF like this month, because we gave it a good 6 months. We're late 30s, late 40s, and that was the plan.
0: You're fine.
2: I know.
0: You're fine. Yeah, and she says something about adoption. Have you adopted already, or were you guys talking adoption?
2: We have an adopted son.
0: Wonderful. That's just to confirm the message, because I just see another spirit being delivered, and she's like wrapping it up in a package and handing it over to you. And I know you're wishing for a girl. Is that correct?
2: Yeah. I mean,
0: anything that's healthy.
2: Yeah. Yeah. I'm sensing a girl.
0: You're sensing a girl. I am too. I'm with you. And she also says something about there's been discussion of you guys relocating and talking about a bigger homestead to expand your family. Is that true?
2: Yeah, working on getting into a position where we can do that financially.
0: Yeah, well, I think one step before the other, but it'll be baby steps. I see that expansion happening at the same time, like simultaneously.
2: Okay.
0: So you asked for these big openings, and it's something that you guys are discussing, and it'll all land on you all at once. And one of the two of you will expand in your opportunities financially with your work. I think that's more him. And that's something he's betting on. Is that correct?
2: Yeah, we're planning on a financial reimbursement from his workplace, because that's like a guaranteed. And I'm also trying to launch a business myself and hoping that that takes off. But it was a scary leap of faith.
0: Well, you're listening to guidance.
2: I am. I have been asking for her guidance.
0: She's every step of the way. So I'm just confirming things you already know for yourself. And the preparation, not only to expand the family as far as your little family unit, but room to accommodate other family members who want to visit.
2: Yeah.
0: And there's only so much you can take, Miss Molly, according to what I'm hearing here from Spirit, right?
2: Yeah. Like, I need personal space as well as opening up my arms and doors.
0: Yeah, she said you spend a lot of time alone, and she's concerned about that, especially giving up your time not only to one child who's going to probably be going into school this next year full time if he hasn't already. Is that correct?
2: Yeah, he'll go more often in the fall. He's only 2 days a week now.
0: Yeah, it'll be more full time. So that'll alleviate some of the pressure. And each year it gets better and better as far as freedom is concerned. But you're going to bring and welcome in another child around the same time. So I would say that the transitions will unfold naturally.
2: Okay.
0: And I hope that gives you some breathing room, because there's a lot of anxiety around this. And you're in good hands at the fertility clinic.
2: Okay.
0: Thank you for sharing your time with me, Miss Molly.
2: Thank you for having me. This was a beautiful message to settle my soul.
0: Oh, good. If you'd like to call into the show, sign up at radiomediumlauralee.com, where you can find some services and upcoming events to support our show. And remember, you can tune in to your spirit each and every day by subscribing to our podcast on your favorite forum. And hey, be social with me at Facebook, Radio Medium Laura Lee Group, Instagram, YouTube, too. I would love to hear from you.

Have you ever felt like life stripped everything away and you're doing your best just to hold on? Wondering when peace will finally return? Today's spirit message is for anyone who's standing on the edge of exhaustion, trying to rebuild after loss. And spirit wants to remind you that sometimes what feels like the breaking point is actually a turning point. So let's go to a listener's question. And she says, I desperately need some spiritual guidance or reassurance. I've been through a lot trying to put my life together after losing everything. I've been strong, patient, but I feel like I'm nearing the end of my rope. Will I have any security or peace in my life soon? I honestly cannot wait much longer. Thank you. Thank you for the courage for sharing this question, Bailey, because your question carries the voice of many people listening right now who feel exactly the same way. As I tune in for you, I get a mother spirit. Your mom is here with you. She is coming in very gently but firmly, and she tells you, will you just breathe, Bailey, because you're scaring yourself more than the situation deserves. She shows me you having gone through a deep clearing cycle. And part of it was because of your choice, and a wise choice, because you ended up ending a relationship. And that was shortly after her passing. And then you lost your home. And not just a loss of circumstances, but it's a loss of your identity, not knowing who you are. Your mom wants you

recently that didn't work out the way you hoped because it wasn't strong to sustain your peace in the future. So your mom says stability is returning gradually, but it's going to be piece by piece. It's not going to be one full swoop. First, there's an emotional calm, then practical security that comes along with it. Then a renewed sense of safety in your daily life because you're still trying to get used to being single again. Peace arrives in the moment before it becomes permanent. So watch for the small signs, such as supportive conversations with a friend that your mom is showing me, who's showed up in more ways than one, and opportunities that seem to be minor at first, like part-time jobs turning into a full-time opportunity. Those are just stepping stones being placed beneath your feet. Your mom also says that you need to correct the words that you're saying to yourself. I'm at the end of my rope. No, you're not. She hears your words and it tightens with fear. So instead of saying, I'm moving forward with stability, even though I can't see it yet. So I am peace. I am love. I am moving forward. And your mom says you are not raised to break at the finish line. And she wants you to hold on a little longer because peace is already on its way. She shows me to confirm this message that you've gone into therapy and some support groups that include being in an abusive relationship. And that is the first step. So that's a powerful message for anyone who's out there who's going through a situation very similar to what Bailey's going through. If you have a question for Spirit, or need guidance like Bailey, you can write me over at RadioMediumLaurenLee.com or visit me at Facebook, Radio Medium Lauren Lee Group, and ask your question there. And it may be featured here on the show. I look forward to hearing from you.

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1: 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One word. And hey, be social with us. We would love to hear from you over at Facebook, Instagram, and YouTube too. I would love to hear from you.

0: Breaking Through with me, Kristen Rau Finkbeiner, powered by Moms Rising. We have a really, really, really great show for you today. We hear from not one, but two superstar champion members of Congress who are fighting for me, you, and us every single day, fighting for healthcare, childcare, paid family medical leave, fighting for affordability policies, fighting for SNAP and WIC. So important to hear from them. We're so glad you're joining us. We also hear about children's policies from First Focus on Children and about what's happening with maternal health and hope in America. We're going to jump right in with our first guest. We are so excited to have one of our very, very, very, very, very favorite special guests on, favorite person on the planet Earth, U.S. Representative Susan DelBene. I am very lucky because guess what? She is in my district, so she is the representative who represents where I live. But she also does an astonishingly good job representing moms, families, children, the economy, all over the country. Welcome, U.S. Representative DelBene.
1: Thank you, Kristen. It's great to be here with everyone. We've got a lot of work to do.
0: We have so much work to do. There is mayhem happening in the U.S. Capitol, where we have Republican leaders saying that they want to fund a ballroom, they want to fund more human rights abuses, and not doing anything about the out-of-control costs of gas, of groceries, of childcare, of healthcare. What is happening?
1: You know, their focus is not on families. It never has been. We have seen over and over a priority given to the wealthy and the well-connected while families struggle. And you talk about legislation that is being considered right now. Republicans want to spend over $70 billion funding ICE and parts of the Department of Homeland Security with no reforms. And as part of that bill, too, they want to give $1 billion for this ballroom that's a vanity project of Donald Trump, doesn't save costs for anyone, something that he said was going to be paid by private dollars. And now all of a sudden they want to give him $1 billion to do that. I think that's about as clear as it can be that they don't have the priorities. They're not focused on lowering costs for families. In fact, their policies have only raised costs for families on food, groceries, you know, housing, childcare, gas prices, everything going up. And so people, their budgets kind of are their priorities. The fact that this is their focus shows you where their priorities are.
0: Yeah, the priorities are in ballrooms, not emergency rooms. A lot of people don't realize that over the past year, there have been tremendous cuts to our healthcare that actually are going to have the most extreme cuts come into play in 2027. Hello, that's next year. And then roll out over the next decade. And I'm wondering if you can sort of share with our audience, what are those cuts, which I think need to be reversed? And no, you do too. So knowing what the cuts are so we can reverse them is so important.
1: Well, you know, they started with their big ugly bill, slashing Medicaid, kicking, you know, millions of people off of healthcare, then cutting the tax credits that help people who got their healthcare plans off of the exchanges across the country. So they've driven up premium prices for everyone. More and more uncompensated care, people who can't afford to have coverage anymore. That's on top of tariffs that have raised prices on everyday goods, have raised prices of food for folks across the country, slashing programs like SNAP that provided important nutrition assistance. All of these are things that have made life harder for families. And to what point? For tax breaks for the wealthiest and the well-connected, that was their goal. And we need, and I think people across the country want folks who are going to stand up for them and put them first. And we know when we help uplift our communities, uplift moms and families, everyone does better. So that should be our priority.
0: Yeah. And one of the things that has been really, really, really important to note is that Democrats do not share the same policy priorities as Republicans. Sometimes people think, oh, everybody in Congress is for this mayhem that's happening. That is not true at all. And in fact, Democrats have led on opening avenues for families to be able to go to work, to be able to raise kids who can thrive, to be able to contribute to their communities, including through something that you are a primary architect of, which we love at Moms Rising, Standing Ovation, which is a child tax credit. And I'm wondering if you could share a little bit about the child tax credit and how Republicans have been rolling it back.
1: Absolutely. So during COVID, we passed legislation to expand the child tax credit. in two very important ways to make sure that it was advanceable and refundable. Big words that basically mean that we were getting people checks monthly, and that if you didn't have a big tax burden, if you didn't make enough money to have a tax burden, we still made sure you got the full credit. And so those checks were going out to families, helping them pay for things like food, like housing, like childcare, formula, diapers, all of these important needs that families have that moms absolutely understand. And we cut childhood poverty across the country almost in half. And then that program expired. We tried to make it permanent because we know when we make investments in our kids and in families, they grow up healthier, they have better outcomes, our communities do better, and we save money. And so I think across the board, Republicans over and over again keep wanting, saying they're going to cut things because it, quote unquote, saves us money. But they cut things that actually lift people up and help us do better and that actually give us a great return on our investment. And the child tax credit, making sure that kids are getting off to a great start and that families are doing well, that's one of the best investments we can make. And it lifts up everyone in our community. So we need to keep pushing. I'm still pushing, want to see that permanent, want to make sure that people are able to help their kids and their families get off to a great start. And there's data, tons of data at how successful this program is. So we're going to keep pushing because that's where we need to make, that's what our priority needs to be, not a ballroom that no one is interested in.
0: I 150,000% agree with you. And I'm glad you brought up the return on investment or ROI because, hello, we have a situation with Republican leadership that my grandma would call penny wise and pound foolish, meaning they're making cuts now that actually cost us way more in cuts later down the line. And for example, childcare. Analysis shows that for every $1 into childcare, we get back $7 to $20, depending on what's happening in that child's family. So again, that's $1 in, $7 to $20 back out. Similarly, SNAP, $1 in, Republican estimates are $1.73 back. Similarly, healthcare, hello, we are hearing from moms across the country that they are not going to needed doctor appointments that because they're trying to pay the rent. Now, that does nobody good because that means that healthcare problems are compounded over time. People end up more likely to miss work, more likely to have more costly healthcare experiences, and that also impacts us all. What do you think it's going to take to get through to Republican leaders and say, hello, your math is not mathing, and in fact, it's pushing the families of America underwater in their own checkbooks?
1: Well, I think that's what you and so many moms across the country are doing, which is speaking up and sharing your stories, because, you know, they can talk about how it's saving, but we all know that that's not what's happening on the ground. We know the impact that cuts have had to programs that help support our communities. So instead of talking about it as a number, talk about what it means on the ground in your community. Talk about what it means for your friends, for your neighbors, for you. Those stories have been incredibly powerful in making the case why we need to make sure we're making investments in places that make a huge difference and give us a great ROI, to your point, but also kind of highlight the fact that when we cut these programs that are making a difference, that they actually do damage. It's not about savings. It's actually hurting folks and making it harder for everyone. Cutting healthcare, when people don't have access to healthcare, people don't do as well. They're sicker. Our whole healthcare system suffers. That's not improving anything for anyone. Your stories make a huge difference. And just thank you for folks for sharing your stories with members of Congress all across the country.
0: And thank you for raising that, because a lot of times we hear from our members, oh, I don't know if it makes a difference if I share my story. I don't know if it makes a difference if I make a phone call. I don't know if it makes a difference if I sign an open letter to Congress. And what I'm hearing you say is it makes a difference. So I'll just say, does it make a difference when people reach out to their member of Congress?
1: Absolutely. Our first part of our title is representative. And as representative, we need to hear from our constituents what's happening, how policies have impacted you. So absolutely reach out, share your stories with your representatives, because fundamentally, that's what really tells and should be telling folks across the country what our priorities need to be.
0: I mean, I love that idea too. I'm ready for more elected leaders who are exactly like you. I feel like the luckiest constituent in America because I have one of the good ones. People, I have one of the good ones. Speaking of one of the good ones, what brings you hope? What keeps you going? Because a lot of people are like, oh my gosh, these headlines, disastrous. I'm going to be cynical and give up. But you're not giving up. Thank you so much. What's keeping you going and giving you hope?
1: What keeps me going is... are the voices of people across the country. I think people across the country see the damage that has been done by policies from this administration, by the lack of Republicans in Congress to stand up for the people that they represent and act as an independent branch of government, not just a rubber stamp. And people are standing up. They're standing up when they vote across the country at all levels of government, when they share their stories and actually challenge the policies that have been put in place, challenge this idea that, you know, cutting nutrition assistance is saving money as opposed to hurting our communities. That's what gives, because I think the American people across the country agree with what we're talking about. And I think that's what brings about the change and the change in priorities. And I feel that's happening in every corner of the country.
0: And you've worked on a lot of bills that have successfully moved forward over your career. Thank you, thank you, thank you on behalf of all the moms and families in America. And I know the child tax credit is a huge, huge win. What are some of the other wins that you think about that fire you up to keep going?
1: Well, I think making sure that we have policies like tax policy that actually is fair, that isn't about favoring the wealthy and well-connected, but we are focusing our efforts on working families. Making sure, and I know you all have talked about this a lot too, we talk about kind of the care economy, what families are going through from having young children all the way through to making sure our seniors have a healthy retirement and are financially in a position to be strong throughout retirement, making sure we're addressing those programs and the need for services, making sure that we're making investments in our workforce across the board. You know, we talk about, you know, caregivers, making sure that caregivers are able to get by and are valued. I think we all value them. And I think all the folks that you work with, all the moms, have been really clear about the importance of that. And there's policies we can do to help, making sure we have childcare across the country that's affordable and accessible near your, you know, near where you live, not you know, hour drive out of the way. All of these things are critically important. And those are places where Congress has a role and a say. But frankly, we have a say at all levels of government. And so it's the collective work that we do together that's going to make a difference.
0: Yes, you all, you heard it directly. Get involved at city, county, state, and federal level. Don't give up. There's hope on the horizon. There are superhero leaders like U.S. Representative Susan Del Bene who are fighting for us every single day in our nation's capital. Thank you so much for being on. Thank you for all you do. Thank you for sharing the hope. Thank you for moving the change. Thank you.
1: Thank you. And everyone stay involved.
0: We're going to take a quick break, but stick around. We'll be right back with our next guest from First Focus on Children, talking about the policies that allow children to thrive. We'll be back in a couple of

0: Welcome back to Breaking Through with me, Kristen Rau, Fink Finder, powered by Moms Rising. I'm so glad you're joining us. We are also joined, speaking of joining us, by a spectacular guest, Chad Bolt, who is with the First Focus on Children. Welcome, Chad.
1: Happy to be here. Thanks for having me.
0: I'm really excited you're here, but the topic is really, really, really depressing. It's about the SNAP crisis. You recently wrote about it. The SNAP crisis, the farm bill, DHS funding threatening millions of children. When you're writing about the impact of the farm bill and DHS funding and the impact on children's access to SNAP benefits, can you tell us a little bit about the background of these policy changes and why millions of children are at risk of being harmed by them?
1: Sure, and I look forward to the day where I might come on, Kristen, with maybe some good news on child nutrition. Those days are maybe not as far in the future as we might think. So here's what's happening with the farm bill and everything else. And as you know, SNAP, it's the nation's largest anti-hunger program, serves 42 million people, including 16 million kids. And it came under attack last summer when Congress passed H.R. 1, the so-called One Big Beautiful Bill. That bill, which, as you know, was passed to provide another round of enormous tax cuts to billionaires, paid for in part by cutting $187 billion from SNAP. What that set up was a huge cost shift from the federal government down to states that starts going into effect later this year. So for the first time in the nation's history, in the history of the program, states will have to absorb some of the cost of both administering the SNAP program, but also the benefit cost of SNAP. And no states are in a position to do this, in a fiscal position to do this. That's why the Republican and Democratic governors of all 50 states have come together to ask Congress to delay this cost shift. And I mean, you don't see that kind of agreement out of all 50 governors on hardly anything. And earlier this year, they came together and said, we can't take this on. You need to address this. And that's because when they're hit with this cost shift, they're going to be faced with impossible choices. They're going to have to, you know, they're going to have to reduce SNAP participation in their states. And that means fewer kids are going to get the nutrition assistance that they need.
0: That is devastating, absolutely devastating. And there's a lot of myths about SNAP. I mean, so many myths about SNAP. And for listeners and audience, SNAP is also food stamps. And when we're talking about the myths related to SNAP, what are some of the biggest myths out there that we need to bust? We need to be myth busters.
1: Well, I think the thing that probably the biggest one is the idea that I don't know, folks are just sort of like living large on SNAP, or that they're just sort of cruising. SNAP provides $6 a day per person to eat. That is not a lot of money, and I would challenge anyone to eat on $6 a day. It's a very, very difficult way to live, especially when you're trying to budget for a whole family, you know, multiple kids for the whole month. It really, really does not go very far. And that's why when states are going to be forced with the choice to either reduce SNAP eligibility or make SNAP benefits less supportive for the families who rely on it, families are really going to get hit with this. That's why it was so important when the House moved a farm bill last month. Historically, the farm bill is where SNAP policy is addressed by Congress. We were really hoping that the farm bill is the so-called legislative vehicle where Congress could have addressed this huge imminent problem and at least delayed it. But the House, instead of addressing it, decided to continue ignoring it. They passed a farm bill that doesn't do anything to address the problem. And so with that bill now moving over to the Senate, we really need any farm legislation in the Senate, whether it is the House passed farm bill or any other farm relief package that moves. We need it to address this imminent problem.
0: Yeah, and the other myth that I hear is that SNAP costs us money. It's so not true. Even Republican analysis find that for every $1 in, our economy gets $1.73 back because of SNAP. Because what it means is that people are immediately using those funds into our economy, making those grocery buys, which then help the grocery store workers and help the truck drivers or the transportation folks that move the food and help the farmers, and all the way through the whole chain of farm to table gets lifted. And I wondered if you could talk a little bit about the myth around SNAP not helping our economy, because it very much does help our economy.
1: Absolutely. I mean, it goes straight back into, you know, local communities, and it responds exactly how economists think it should to economic downturns. It provides, you know, the assistance that families need when they're otherwise having trouble making ends meet. And SNAP is not just, especially for kids, it's not just a nutrition assistance program. Of course, it is about their nutrition, but it also has enormous health benefits long term. It improves their educational outcomes, and it supports their overall well-being at home because it provides a more stable home life for them. But just in terms of their, I want to say something about their school life. SNAP also provides automatic eligibility for free school meals at school. And if they lose their SNAP eligibility, they also lose that automatic eligibility, which puts them back in the position of, having to try to either apply for free school meals or having to pay for free school meals, which leaves them vulnerable to getting bullied. You know, there's a lot of stigma around, being on reduced lunch or free school lunches. It's way easier when the eligibility is automatic. And a lot of schools that are in lower income communities benefit from what's known as CEP, the community eligibility provision, which says that if a certain percentage of kids in the school are eligible for free school meals, we'll just make it automatic. All kids in the school will get free meals. That makes it just a whole lot more streamlined, a whole lot easier on everybody. But that is also at risk because of these changes that are going into effect later this year on SNAP.
0: And one of the things about that type of SNAP distribution is that it saves administrative costs. It saves the time of parents. Parents, most of them are in the labor force, like 3/4 of moms are in the labor force. So people often don't have time to go apply, reapply to get access to opportunities for kids to thrive. So it saves a lot of money, both from the parents and from the administrators of the program, to have ability to have SNAP coverage be allocated in that way.
1: No, you're exactly right. Yeah. Also, I'll say one more thing about myths and work requirements. You heard a lot of narrative around work requirements last summer when HR 1 passed. SNAP already carried really, really strict work requirements. And so when you heard proponents of HR 1 talk about it, you would think that the people that they were like putting back to work because of these new work requirements was like, I don't know, like a 35-year-old like dude bros playing video games in the basement. Like, I promise you, they were already subject to work requirements. They were before, they will be after. The people who are newly subject to work requirements are veterans, homeless people, parents of 15, 16, and 17-year-olds, people in areas of high unemployment. So these are people who are having a really difficult time already. Those are the new people that are subject to the new work requirements that are going to have an even tougher time now putting food on the table.
0: It's so difficult right now. As people are working to prioritize children and every child being able to thrive, what immediate actions do you think lawmakers should take to ensure that kids aren't disproportionately negatively impacted by these legislative decisions that are being put forward by Republican leaders in Congress?
1: Absolutely. I mean, the biggest thing right now is as the farm bill moves over from the House to the Senate, like I said earlier, we need any Senate farm legislation to address the imminent SNAP cost shift. So what you can do right now is let both of your senators know that you expect any farm bill to carry a delay of the SNAP state cost shift. So reach out, contact both of your senators and tell them that you want to protect SNAP and you expect expect any farm bill to have a delay of the SNAP state cost shift. You can also go to firstfocus.org and sign up to be a First Focus ambassador for children and find out other ways that you can protect SNAP and other programs that are important for kids.
0: I'm glad you brought that up because First Focus on Children is an advocacy organization for children. Thank you so, so much. And you've called on the Senate, on the House, on every elected leader to place children first in policy deliberations. Yes, we agree. How can people who are listening, watching, and paying attention right now help amplify that message across lots of policy areas, not just SNAP, and really support the goals and the mission of First Focus on Children?
1: Sure. Well, I appreciate that question. We would love to have folks sign up to be an ambassador for children. Again, you can do that at firstfocus.org. We provide lots of different resources and ways that you can be an effective advocate to your member of Congress. We provide updates on, you know, what's going on issues that are key to children's well-being that are moving in the House and Senate across healthcare, across child nutrition, across K through 12, childcare, you name it. Lots of different ways that kids are impacted by federal policy and budget decisions. Every year, the federal share of federal spending on children goes down. That's the wrong direction. We need to go in the other way. So encourage people to go to firstfocus.org and learn how you can help.
0: Thank you so much. Now, at the beginning, you had a moment of hope. I saw it, a sparkle of hope. And you came on and said, hopefully I'll be on soon with some good news instead of this elongated bad news. And so I'm wondering, what is the good news? What's giving you hope?
1: Well, so a couple bright spots. I mean, one is the president's budget this year recommended another huge cut to WIC, which Women's Infants and Children, the program that moms and infants rely on for nutritious food and formula and diapers. That program was recommended to be cut by $200 million in the president's budget. So that's bad news. But in previous years, in the face of those cuts, the Senate, in moving the bill in Congress that funds WIC, has always put that money back. In particular, there's strong support in Congress for the WIC Fruit and Vegetables Program, which provides set-aside funding particularly for fresh fruits and vegetables to make sure that kids are actually eating like healthy foods. And there's strong support in Congress for that. So I'm optimistic that we'll at least get a small win. You know, you got to take small wins where you get them. And this is one of them. So I'm optimistic that this summer when Congress is passing spending bills on that front, we'll at least bank a win there.
0: And what do you think about the future? Do you have hope for the future? That's the immediate future. What about the farther out future when we can really
1: I am very optimistic about November, depending if we are in a C4 environment, I will say more. but yes, I am very optimistic about, I think people are engaged. I think they are ready to make a change. And I think they are expecting a Congress that is ready to make change. And if not, then they're ready to change Congress.
0: Yeah. I mean, I'm hearing the same thing from moms all across the country that they're in an affordability crisis. And to see policies like SNAP, like healthcare, like childcare, like WIC being proposed to be rolled back as policies like ballroom funding are being proposed to be moved forward is just a mismatch of goals for the leaders who are pushing it that way. And people are already excited to vote is what we're hearing.
1: Absolutely. I mean, look at what is on the Congressional Republican agenda for the remainder of the summer. They're talking about moving a third reconciliation bill to provide hundreds of billions of dollars more for the war in Iran. That is not making groceries more affordable. In fact, it's making groceries more expensive. It is not making gas more affordable. It is not making childcare more affordable. It's not doing anything to address the needs of the American people. And they're going to pay for it by, once again, coming after programs that kids and families rely on, like SNAP and Medicaid.
0: And thank you so much for being on, Chad Bolt. Focus on Children. First Focus on Children. Get involved, stay involved. Thank you, Chad.
1: Thank you, Kristen.
0: We're going to take a quick break, but don't go away. Next up, maternal health, hope, and change. It's a really important segment. We'll be back in just...

0: Breaking Through with me, Kristen Rao Finkbeiner, powered by Moms Rising. I'm overjoyed that we have a return guest by popular demand. Hello, hello, hello. A nation-lifting leader, Tina Sherman of Moms Rising. Woo! Thank you, Tina, for coming back.
1: Thank you, Kristen, for having me.
0: I'm so glad you're back because there is all the things happening all the time, all at once, right now. And yes, there was a movie title similar to that, but we are having a ridiculous situation in Congress where maternal health is still under attack by Republican leaders. Healthcare is still under attack by Republican leaders. You know, we're having to fight for access to nutritious food for kids in ways that we never have had to do in the past. And you have worked in politics, in policy, in moving forward the voices of moms and families for a really long time. What is it about this moment, this is a trick question, that's keeping you going and making you not give up?
1: Oh, that's a great question. It is a bit of a trick question, but a great question.
0: It is.
1: You know, I hate to say this, right? But we are clearly living in unprecedented times. I really hate to say that. And the amazing thing about living in unprecedented times is that we know what works before we came to these times. And that hasn't changed, right? It's people getting involved. It's people sharing their stories. It's people not losing hope, even when it seems like, oh my gosh, nothing is going to change. Because our country, you know, we're about to celebrate 250 years, and we're just babies in the grand scheme of things. And we have gone through so much that knowing that the folks who have come before me have persevered through so much more, and yet we are here and we are still fighting, is what keeps me going. And when we are talking to our members and they are sharing, you know, that amongst all of the chaos, you know, they're worrying about how they're putting gas in their tanks when they're like, I didn't even fill up and it was $70. How is that possible? They can't stop. So we can't stop in advocating for them. So just remembering that we are still in our infancy as a nation, and that there's so much more, that there's so much that we have persevered through, that we are going to keep going and keep fighting because we don't have another choice. I'm not going anywhere else. We're going to be right here.
0: I love that. One of the things that keeps me going is exactly one of the things that keeps you going, and that is our members. And what's so important about that is not just that we have 1.2 million active members together, and 3.7 million cumulative members together, which is one in 100 people active with Moms Rising across the nation. That's a powerful force. And that powerful force is powerful because people take time to do what they have time to do each week. So sometimes people can take time to do something for 5 seconds, like click an email. Sometimes they might have like 5 minutes, share a story. Sometimes they might have 5 hours, go to a meeting. And the thing that's important that keeps me going is that everybody doesn't have to do everything to be a powerful movement. Everybody can take one part, and that part can be different each week. And as long as you do a little part regularly, that movement is inevitably going to create change. And sometimes people feel a little pressure, like, I have to do everything. But no, you don't, because hello, we are moms together, dads together, parents and people together, pets together. We just saw a little glimpse of Tina's pet. If you're on video, but if you're on radio and you're wondering what we're giggling about, she has the most adorable dog in the background that's popping up. But the togetherness is what's going to bring us up and out of this crisis. And the feeling that can happen of I have to do everything isn't necessary because there's so many of us. And what are your thoughts on that?
1: And yes, you cannot do everything. And I absolutely love that leaning in together and more so, and see the dog back. We not only can we not do everything, but as parents, we are already doing so much. Moms Rising is a guilt-free space. Lean in when you can and step back when you can't, because we're in this for the long haul. And don't feel like you need to overextend yourself. Don't feel like, you know, when you're not raising your voice, that no one else is, because other people are going to step in your place. So when you have a moment, yep, click that box, say, yes, I want to sign that petition. real quick, when you have that moment to share your story, shoot a video, share your story. If you can join us at your state house or your local leader's district office, your federal, your elected officials, local office, do that. But if all you can do is, you know, pick up the news and read one news story for the day, that's okay. The broader they are trying to exhaust us, and we don't need that. And we as families, we as parents, we know when our kids are done, right? We step back and let them step back. So we need to like honor that in ourselves and step back when we need to and lean in when we can. And that's okay. And give ourselves permission to do that, because here at Momtizing, we are absolutely a guilt-free place to be. So please feel no guilt about how you are able to engage. We're just grateful that you're tuning in and that you are engaged, but how you're able to do that looks different day to day, moment to moment, whatever it looks like for you.
0: And one of the things you brought up that I think is so important is that looking back at history, it has taken a very long time to move change. And it's looking right now like it's also going to take a pretty long time to move change. And so having that persistence together is so important to bringing us to the changes that we need. And we need some big changes. And I'm wondering if you can share a little bit about the big changes we need in the area of maternal health. And we need these big changes in a proactive, positive way at a time when Republican leadership is absolutely undermining, eviscerating, and cutting access to healthcare writ large and access to reproductive healthcare. So we have some pretty big needs as the opposite direction is happening from Republican leaders. Can you give us a little inside scoop on what's happening?
1: Absolutely. Well, the great thing is that even though we have Republican leaders who are fighting against what families need, we are hearing from you, our members, every day at what families need. So when it comes to maternal health, we're hearing that you want more providers. We're hearing you want more providers that look like you. We're hearing that you are tired of hearing about providers who aren't available in your city or your labor and delivery unit closing, your hospital closing. We hear you in that. And so we are absolutely addressing some of the root causes of that, some of those cuts to Medicaid and the disinvestment from rural communities. We hear you. We also know that, again, going back to the affordability crisis, we know that folks are struggling putting food on their table and are struggling putting gas in their tanks to get to work. And so addressing some of those really important basic needs is really critical. We also know that having access to lactation support after baby is born is really critical. We know that needing access to paid family and medical leave is absolutely critical. The fact that one in four moms are going back to work within 2 weeks of giving birth is absolutely obscene. And so we are hearing from you the struggles you're feeling and what you're going through. And we are taking that and translating that to our champions in Congress who are here still working. They still want to know. They are still working and they're doing what they can to collect all of that information so that when the tides are turning, we need to work towards, that's another conversation, right? We need to work towards those tides turning. But once we are in a different position, when we are working back to rebuilding all that this administration is tearing down, we are gathering all of that information now so that when the time is right, we can implement those policies that families need.
0: I mean, I couldn't agree more. And study after study shows that those policies that you just named, that Tina just named, not only help moms, not only help children, not only help families, but also help our economy. And it's not just studies that show that. The United States of America is one of the only countries and one of the only developed nations on the planet Earth without these core policies that Tina was bringing up. And in fact, because we don't have them, or in no small part because we don't have them, we have the highest maternal mortality rate of any developed nation, and Black women are 3 to 4 times as likely to die in childbirth as white women, and that is not okay. There are real harms of lives lost, of people hurt, of our economy undermined, because we don't have these policies that most other nations just take for granted. And I'm wondering if you could share a little bit more about the cost of inaction.
1: Oh, I think you hit the nail on the head. The cost of inactions is that we're losing moms. That's the absolute cost of inaction. The United States has the worst maternal mortality in compared to our sister developed nations. That's absolutely unacceptable in this country where we spend so much money on healthcare. But again, we are not the system. We are not listening to moms. We're not listening to what moms need. Unfortunately, recent data came out from the CDC showing that 85% of maternal deaths just a few years ago were preventable. That's absolutely obscene. And so we know that these are not only are those deaths preventable, but we know that these are policy choices. And so the cost of inaction is we're losing moms. Families are losing their matriarchs, their providers, their mothers. Communities are losing parts of themselves. Kids are losing their mothers, and we cannot continue down this road. And so addressing the maternal health crisis. And then again, Black and Indigenous women are, the disparities are so much more significant. We know that this is a crisis we absolutely have to address.
0: Absolutely have to address. Couldn't agree with you more. And addressing that, honestly, means likely educating leaders, but also changing who the leaders are. So everybody, yes, we need you to register to vote. We need to check that you're registered to vote, and then recheck that you're registered to vote, and then research your candidates. There are candidates who are absolutely doing the opposite of helping end the maternal health crisis, and those who are actively working to end the maternal health crisis. And there is a pretty big distinction between the two. So research who you're voting for before you vote. It really, really matters. It's a big, big, big deal. As we're closing, we have about 3 minutes left. What are your big hopes for the next 4 years in terms of policy change? I said four, it could be 3-2.
1: Oh, well, my next wish for the next 4 years is that we have a change in congressional leadership. That's not policy, but gosh, that would be a huge start towards having the policies enacted. In that change in leadership, we need to hold this regime, we need to hold them to account for the devastating cuts that they have, thrust upon us. Those DOGE cuts from the very beginning of this administration or have been detrimental to the data collection, to supporting families in the ways they need to be supported. And so I want to start with some accountability in the next few years. And then after that, while we're doing that, because we can walk and chew gum at the same time, so we can do two things at once, I would absolutely love to see more movement on the Black Maternal Health Momnibus. I absolutely want to see more movement on paid family and medical leave. And I absolutely want to see more movement on supporting families who are facing maternal mental health crisis. And these are all within reach. These are not far-fetched ideas. These are common sense solutions to the struggles that every family faces. And I'm certain that Congress is up for the task in the next legislative, in the next Congress, the 120th Congress in January.
0: Yeah.
1: I'm going to speak that into life.
0: I like you speaking that into life. And I also want to just double check, double click on you naming that we are in a maternal mental health crisis. Not surprisingly, with the lack of access to healthcare and in particular to reproductive healthcare, and that access actually actively being rolled back, the maternal mental health crisis has been skyrocketing. So everybody check in with the moms in your life. See how they're doing. Give them a hug. Tell them to don't give up. And, you know that we are in a crisis here, both mental and physical, because of the lack of policies that allow everybody to live, work, and thrive. So that's important. We only have 30 seconds left. I wanted to leave it to you for closing thoughts, Tina.
1: Don't give up. Turn off the news. Stop doom scrolling. But, you know, don't give up. Get outside. Touch some grass. Talk to your neighbors. We are going to get through this very tough time. It is not the toughest times our nation has been through, but we're going to get through this together. So again, what, like Kristen said, check, if you're not registered to vote, get registered to vote. If you are registered to vote, check and make sure you're still registered to vote, and stay engaged.
0: Thank you so much, Tina Sherman, Moms Rising.
1: Thank you, Kristen.
0: We're going to take a quick break, but don't go away. Next up, the first pediatrician ever elected to Congress. Yes, we're going to hear from her, hear her tips, and hear why she has hope as she fights for

0: Shopping Finer, powered by Moms Rising. We have a spectacular, amazing, nation-lifting guest with us today, U.S. Congresswoman Kim Schreier. And you all, she is the first pediatrician ever elected to Congress. I'm going to say that again. The first pediatrician ever elected to Congress. I'm thankful you're there, and I'm mad that there weren't more pediatricians before you. Welcome, Representative.
1: That's funny. It's so good to see you, Kristen. I think most pediatricians are very happy in our jobs because we love working with families. It takes some extraordinary circumstances to pull us out and into public office, but I think I'm helping more kids than I could have just from my own office.
0: I know you are. I've seen the work that you're doing, the policy that you're pushing, the change that you're creating. And I know that your unique perspective as a pediatrician is so important for other members of Congress to hear, which is why I wish basically at this point, every member of Congress was a pediatrician. I think we'd all be better off. From your perspective as pediatrician, what is happening in Congress and what should be happening?
1: So first of all, I will tell you that kids have a lot of advocates here in Congress, and that there have been policies underway before I even got to Congress in 2019, things like a refundable child tax credit that gets parents, including middle-class parents, a check every month to help with the really high expenses of having a child. And I mean, I hate to say it, but I think that has become a deterrent for a lot of young people, knowing how much childcare costs, what happens when you miss work for a pregnancy and delivery. Kind of, when can you buy a house? And the average age to buy a house now is 40 across the country, 41 in Washington State. So, basically, we're trying to make life easier for families, for moms, for kids, so that families can feel secure and kids can thrive. And that's everything from planning those pregnancies to making sure deliveries are healthy with the Momnibus Act to making sure kids get their immunizations and parents have good information about immunizations, not RFK Jr. information. To making sure that childcare, we will probably once again bring the bill to cap childcare costs at no more than 7% of income so that everybody can afford to have their children in good quality childcare and work if they want to.
0: I love that you brought up don't listen to RFK Jr. Basically, we're seeing so much disinformation and misinformation from the MAGA contingent, RFK Jr. and more, on vaccines, but also on a whole host of other health policies that just have no scientific backing. But where should parents get information if they can't get information from the Department of Health and Human Services?
1: Well, thank you for that question. I mean, first, trust your pediatrician. That's the final answer. Like, if you want to know whose only interest is your child and your family, it is your pediatrician. And so you can trust him or her to look out for you and give you true information. I'll also say that, I want to be fair, that the misinformation and conspiracy theories about vaccines are totally wrong. The sowing of distrust about traditional medicine. But I also want to acknowledge that we all want kids to have real food, healthy food. I mean, ideally, lots of fruits and vegetables, and we want to start really early. It's the approach that might be different. Like, I would like those school lunches to be super healthy and mostly made at school if possible. And I would love all kids, including those on WIC and SNAP, to have access to the healthiest foods. And so I just want parents to understand that these are not mutually exclusive. We want kids to have good, healthy food and exercise and also be protected from some very awful infectious diseases that we know how to prevent.
0: I mean, thank goodness we know how to prevent them. And vaccines are important, you all, because not every child can get vaccines. In fact, some of the most medically fragile children cannot get vaccines. So when you're getting your child vaccinated, you're not only protecting your own child, you're also protecting all the children in your community who may be medically fragile. And I'm wondering if you could talk about the community protection of vaccines.
1: You got it. And by the way, you know, the parents who opt to not vaccinate their children, like those children could end up having leukemia too, and then, you know, be dependent on the rest of the kids in the classroom to make sure that they don't bring it into that classroom. I think that some of what has happened is that RFK Jr. has spread misinformation. It's made parents scared about getting their kids vaccinated when they are safe and they are effective. And I personally have seen, you know, decreases in rates of some really awful diseases in babies in particular. I've seen those diseases basically go away over time, and I don't want them to come back. And now we're seeing a resurgence of measles, for example, and it won't take long, frankly, for polio to come to our country if fewer and fewer people immunize. I think people learned about herd immunity, where, you know, the more people who are vaccinated, the less chance a virus has to go from person to person, because so many people, you know, can basically block the spread. And so this really is, in many ways, you know, an individual effort to protect your own child, but also a community effort to make sure that everybody's children stay safe and healthy, particularly once they are in school and exposed to lots of other kids.
0: I'm so glad you brought up community health, because we have had one of the biggest, if not the biggest, undermining of access to healthcare over

0: within 1, 2, or even 3 hours. What does it mean for public health, for community health, to be in this environment where Republican leaders are basically undermining our health system?
1: Well, it's really scary. I would add to what you just said that half of the pregnancies in this country are covered by Medicaid. And I would add that almost half of children in this country are insured through Medicaid. So when you start, you know, cutting and slashing the Medicaid program, you are specifically hurting women and children, in addition to people with disabilities, and people in nursing homes. But also, you know, sort of by definition, rural hospitals have more patients who rely on Medicare for people over 65 and Medicaid for people who are, you know, struggling more economically. Like, if you're in a big city, more people are working for big corporations that provide private health insurance. And so it's really those rural clinics and rural hospitals that may end up having to close their doors because if their patients have no coverage and no ability to pay, they will quickly go bankrupt. And that's really scary for our whole healthcare system.
0: Yeah, I mean, and what can people do? So people, I'm sure, are listening and going, wait, what? Because a lot of these cuts, you all, have not even come into play yet. They're scheduled out to happen over the next 10 years, and people are already seeing rising costs. We're hearing from Moms Rising members about astronomical hikes in their healthcare policies in terms of cost. And so what can people do?
1: So first of all, you can pay attention. And I know especially busy parents don't have a lot of bandwidth for following politics and current events. Like, I know it is a lot, but your vote matters. And you can decide that the people who decided to cut Medicaid in order to give tax cuts to billionaires should probably not be in control anymore. And that you want people who are looking out for you and who are thinking about things like childcare affordability and public education and making sure that every child gets a quality public education, who are looking out for families. Vote with your vote, because it does make a difference. And there are many elections that have come down to truly a handful. The other thing you can do is call your representative, and your senators, to make sure that they know how you're feeling about issues that are coming up. And, if you're paying attention, kind of checking in with the news every day, call our offices. Like, we are very responsive. The number one influence of how I vote on a given issue is who's calling my office, who's coming in to visit me, who I'm meeting with out in the community. These are the people who I represent. And so your voice matters a lot. So call us.
0: I love that, because sometimes we're like, please call your member of Congress. And people are like, does it have an impact? And we're like, yes. But hearing it directly from you is even better. We only have time for one last question. What is giving you hope right now?
1: There's a lot of things giving me hope. First of all, I went and spent time with the fifth grade class last week. Those kids were so fun and so sharp and so engaged and asked such great questions that I can see that despite a lot of things working against them, you know, like social media and screen time and all the stresses out there, like, that gave me a lot of confidence in the future. So I want to thank those parents and teachers for, you know, helping to bring up such wonderful children. The other thing that I have to tell you gives me a lot of hope is that I know people are paying attention, because I have record attendance at my town halls and telephone town halls. I can tell people are paying attention and they're worried. People are in the streets at times protesting, and it really helps those of us here in Congress to know that we're not the only ones paying attention. We're not the only ones worrying about, you know, America and Americans and the people we represent. And so just make your voices known by calling, by voting, and we will do our best to look after your families.
0: Thank you so much for looking after our families in all the ways. Thank you for all that you do. Thank you for your leadership. Thank you for joining us today. Thank you. Thank you. Representative
1: Schreier. Great to see you.
0: Thanks so much for being with us today. We have a bit of breaking news before we go, and that is that Moms Rising is not only working with amazing champions like we've had on the

0: the show with us today who are members of Congress, but we're also making our voices heard with those members of Congress who are, shall we say, not with us yet. And so we recently, for example, brought the receipts of moms, dads, parents, and people from across the nation about the high cost of living right now. Receipts from gas, healthcare, receipts from groceries, receipts from childcare. We brought them directly into the halls of Congress, and we shared with those members of Congress who aren't yet working on affordability that they need to get working on affordability immediately and that they're out of step with their own mom constituents at home. So while we thank the powerful champions who are with us today, who are representing us in Congress, we're also fighting for a better future for every child, every family, every person in America, every day. And you can join us in that fight at momsrising.org. Thank you. Well, that's it for our show today. Thanks so much for tuning in to a show that requires a disclaimer because it is so hot. It is so topical. Here goes. Views expressed on this show are those of the individual speakers and should not be attributed to Moms Rising, to this station, or to any news or social media service that may disseminate a recording of this show to the public or to any segment of the public. Boom. We'll catch you next week.
1: Extinction Diaries. The giant manta ray could be called the eagle of the sea with their magnificent wings and aerial-like maneuvers both under and over the waves. Nearly 15 feet wide, the magnificent ray is only capable of giving birth every 3 to 5 years and rarely births two babies at the same time. This slow reproductive rate cannot keep up with their slaughter, and the giant manta ray is being removed from the international vulnerable list and added to the endangered species list. They may not be on that list long because oceans have reached a catastrophic tipping point. Manta itself tastes bad to humans, but they are netted, cut up as bait, then used to catch sharks and other animals. Every year, hundreds and even thousands of mantas are killed for their gill rakers, which serve to filter plankton, their principal food source. There's no proof that the gill rakers provide any benefit as medicine, yet that is why Asian markets have them in such demand. And just like other filter-feeding fish and whales, pollution like plastic, especially microplastics, are taking devastating tolls inside their bodies. There is literally no place on Earth now safe for the giant manta ray. My name is Cheyenne Sun Thunder, and this is Small World Radio Production.

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2: I'm Laura, and this is Laura Flanders and Friends. Welcome. Under an onslaught of cuts, militarization, and the reversing of even this country's slow moves towards economic and ecological common sense, it is hard to visualize a big, bright future for all right now. But talk to students of this moment, and they'll say that what we're going through isn't a surprise. It's the product of a system. And that's not going to be solved by tweaks around the edges or even electing a new leader, but needs total overhaul if humane life on a functional planet is going to survive. If all that is true, then resistance to fascism is only part of what's called for. The other part is vision. And not just pie in the sky imagining, but right here, right now, experiments and practical pathways out of today's status quo. The People's Network for Land and Liberation, PNLL, was formed with exactly that agenda. The network is a multiracial, multi-ethnic consortium of six community-based organizations, each of which is doing politics and economics differently in real places across the U.S. right now. What are they finding? And how are they doing it, even in the midst of a crisis? That's our question. Today, we're joined by guests from across the network. Edgett Betrou is an attorney, activist, and coordinator of the People's Network for Land and Liberation. Betrou is also a board member of Community Movement Builders, a member-based collective of Black people based in Atlanta, Georgia. David Cobb is a PNLL staff person and co-coordinator of the U.S. Solidarity Economy Network. In 2004, he was the Green Party presidential nominee and served as the campaign manager for Jill Stein's 2016 presidential run. Blair Evans is the founder and executive director of Insight Focus, a production and training lab based in Idlewild, Michigan, a historically Black enclave and resort town once known as the Black Eden. Blair's designed and launched more than half a dozen Fab Lab centers. Those are MIT-backed initiatives that are bringing digital fabrication like 3D printing and more to all sorts of people that our economy at present shuts out, and teaching them how to make different things better in a way that is better for all. All of which makes me incredibly glad to see all of you in this program. Thank you and welcome to Laura Flanders and Friends. There are six members of this network, David, in vastly different places, in different circumstances, involving different and distinct sorts of people and practices. What's the connecting tissue?
10: Well, the connecting tissue is an analysis specifically around a five-point program, which I'll invite Edgett to describe. But I want to take just one moment to underscore Cooperation Jackson in Jackson, Mississippi, the heart of the Neo-Confederacy. Then Community Movement Builders, which is a national chapter-based group, but Atlanta is their chapter headquarters. Then we go to Wellspring Cooperative in Western Massachusetts, which is literally half folks from Central and South America and half poor working class white folks. Then Cooperation Vermont in the Northeast Kingdom, 95% white and exclusively rural. Then cut across to Michigan, Black Eden. Then Native Roots Network in Western California, in the far north coast, an indigenous-led grouping of trans-tribal, multi-ethnic people. The point is, this experiment is really six experiments at once, united around a five-point program. And I'll invite Egget to talk about what that five-point program is.
2: Egget.
5: All right. So the PNLL five-point program aims to address really undermining the foundations of the current extractive capitalist system that is grounded in the control and ownership of the means of production, right? The private ownership of land, the exploitation of labor. And so our program in its stead aims to decommodify the land so that we have access for food production, for housing, for all of the things that the land provides, right? We have community production, which means everything from growing food to using traditional and modern digital technology to produce the things that we need. We are incubating and supporting the development of workers' cooperatives so that we can learn how to work together to not only produce what we need, but engage in direct democracy so that we are making our own decisions about not only our work, what we're making, and how we use it in that community. And very importantly, we always incorporate education, because without the critical understanding of why we're doing all of these things, it will be very easy to undermine all of our work. And finally, we incorporate art and culture in everything that we do. And that's just from our ancestral knowledge and practices to creating the new and making it all beautiful.
2: Beautifully laid out. I appreciate that. Coming to you, Blair. How would you describe what you're doing there at Idlewild and how it reflects those principles that Edgar just outlined?
6: Well, first thing, all of the nodes are earnestly involved in integrating all of these pieces, because without all of them, the whole process kind of falls apart. Idlewild is focusing a lot on anchoring the community production piece, because we have people here that's an area of specific expertise, but we're taking a lot of the historic resources that are in Idlewild and converting those into community land trusts operated by worker co-ops. Also building community production center where we can actually have additional worker co-ops, and that's collectively owned in terms of the lands and the co-ops, producing goods for use in the community by people, their families, and community members, and also for exchange for those things that, you know, we would like to be able to purchase. Idlewild's history has a lot to do with arts and culture. And so it's a natural to be able to embed a lot of these principles and represent those in music festivals and the like that we have here. We also are building new systems. Like, we have a 60-acre campus, which will be a good anchor for community production here in this area. So our approach is a combination of the traditional and historic aspects of Idlewild, but also building what the next 100 years of Idlewild will be about at the same time.
2: Let's talk about what brought each of you to this work. Let's start with you, Blair.
6: Well, I grew up in Detroit in a very active family and community. So, you know, between my church and the community organizing and the like, it was what you did. It wasn't something I thought about because it was just part of the fabric of the universe when I was kind of growing up. Later on, a lot of that, you know, teaching about institution building and the necessity of working within community was just a natural part of things. I went off to do a lot of technical training, but always in the back of my mind was, how are these tools to be able to provide greater leverage to those efforts?
2: Coming to you, David, why you? I mean, you've got a history in Green Party activism, but this takes that to another level, it seems to me. Why did a little David Cobb perhaps find his way into this work today as an adult?
10: Well, Laura, anybody who knows me, I am a proud and unapologetic mama's boy. And my mama and my mama and my papa, who raised me, taught me a lesson as a little boy, and that is, there's enough to go around as long as we share. And for me, that made sense to me when I was 5 years old. It makes sense to me now when I'm 63 years old. There's enough to go around as long as we share. It's just as simple as that.
2: And what about you, Edgar? How did you get into this?
5: I guess I'm a grandma's girl. So my family is from Ethiopia, and I grew up in Ethiopia. My grandmother was just one of those people that was very involved in her community, and we would feed once a month. We would feed anyone and everyone in the neighborhood who needed food. And then my family migrated to Tennessee. And in my mind, coming to America was, you know, the land of milk and honey. Everybody was going to have everything. And I was shocked and horrified. My church went to deliver groceries and basic toiletries to people maybe an hour away from where we were living. And there were children there without shoes. There was, you know, still people who didn't have real indoor plumbing. And this was white and black communities. From that point on, I realized that there were those who have and those who have not. And there were a lot more people who did not have than who had. And I just, you know, I was always committed to doing my part to change that.
2: I'd love you, David, to talk about not just the network and how it operates, but one of the sort of ecosystem projects that you're very involved in, which has to do with agriculture in the Massachusetts area.
10: In Wellspring, the third largest indoor greenhouse in the state of Massachusetts is operated as a worker-owned cooperative by the Wellspring Cooperative, one of about 10 co-ops, an already existing network of co-ops that are showing that we can meet our needs for food, housing, everything at once.
2: Coming to you, Blair, you have talked about how your projects speak to many problems at once and also how they alleviate many of those problems at once. Can you explain how it works and also how you see digital fabrication as changing some equations here?
6: We're in a period of acceleration into these kind of polycrises, but we're also in a period of exponential explosion in capabilities in a lot of technologies. One of the key aspects with digital fabrication, which is moving forward very rapidly, is the ability to flexibly use what you have to produce what you need. And so that means being able to refashion, add value to things. It doesn't have to be commodity, global supply chain, uniform materials that go through a huge capital intensive factory process. We can make things that make things. We can design and build our own equipment that can then use locally sourced materials, hyper-localizing the supply chain to then to produce the things that we need. By becoming familiar with what a couple generations ago was normal, which is using what's in your environment to create what you need, we've been so disconnected from that, that reconnecting with that just helps us become better people and more full. But again, being able to kind of understand how we can stop feeding the monster that's consuming us and actually disconnect from that process and use what we have.
2: What sort of things are you making right now there in the digital fabrication labs?
6: In Idyllwild area, one of the things that is a dominant focus for us is housing. Actually producing housing that has low total cost of ownership, very energy efficient, and allows flexibility, as we used to generations ago, to be able to kind of modify and expand things as family circumstances grow and change. So person doesn't have to go from a starter house and then move to another community when you have kids and then move to another community when you're an empty nester, but actually maintain your social connections and have the physical environment adaptable enough so that you can stay put and continue to move forward and not have to go through the economic or social trauma.
7: This is Laura Flanders and Friends. Laura is speaking with changemakers from the People's Network for Land and Liberation, or PNLL, a multicultural network advancing economic and social justice through six different projects across the U.S. Her guests are Edgett Betrou, attorney, activist, and coordinator at the PNLL, David Cobb, PNLL staff person and co-coordinator of the U.S. Solidarity Economy Network, and Blair Evans, founder and executive director of Insight Focus, a production and training lab based in Idyllwild, Michigan. We're looking at practical experiments the PNLL partners are creating, democratic alternatives rooted in community control. Coming up next, Edgit Petru shares how community movement builders are linking a cooperative venture in Belize with one in Atlanta to bring a nutritional supplement and worker-owned enterprise to people who need both. Community Movement Builders was part of Stop Cop City, an ultimately unsuccessful effort to stop the building of a huge police training center in public parkland. And before we close, Laura shares a commentary on a 19th century novel that makes a case for radical dreams and visions. You can watch this episode at lauraflanders.org. While you're there, please subscribe to our newsletter to receive information on all of our web exclusives, including the full Uncut conversation with today's guests and Laura's latest Substack. We'll be right back after a music interlude featuring Solace by Antibalas from their album Hourglass, released on Daptone Records.

0: You're pulling a lot together there in Atlanta, Georgia, at Community Movement Builders. For people that don't know about you, what can you tell us? Some may have heard of and seen reporting on this program about the Stop Cop City movement, but they probably don't know about your work with cooperatives, including, did I read, a CMOS cooperative and an aquaponics project?
1: Yes.
0: So what does that look like in practice?
1: It's a project where we have workers who actually process the sea moss, package it. We are calling...
0: Wait, just roll back a minute. You are growing sea moss in Georgia.
1: We are not growing it. We have allied communities who are also cooperatives in Belize and St. Lucia. And we source the sea moss from there. But it is here in Atlanta where it's cleaned, processed, packaged, marketed, and distributed, right? And that's really where we're trying to get all of our nodes and all of these cooperatives to get to a place where we have full supply value chains that are outside of this extractive system, that are providing decent jobs for our community, but also producing things that we can actually consume and nourish us.
0: What do we do with sea moss?
1: You take it. It's a supplement. So it's a nutritional supplement, and it has all the minerals and vitamins you could ever, you know, want. I'm glad also that you brought in our work around Cop City, because it's the model for our organization. We fight the institutions that are in our communities that are not serving us. And instead, we build ones that we are controlling. So that means for us, it includes a school, a full-time school called the Malcolm X Academy in Sacramento. It means an after-school program in Dallas. It means a farm where we're actually growing food, and we have a food program where we distribute groceries to the community.
0: When we met there in Idlewild, Blair, you were on your way to visit another member of the network, Native Roots.
2: Native Roots Network has a history of using what's in the environment in ways that allow them to produce things that are useful and important to them. And so it's a matter of just adding a tool to the toolkit and not changing a whole philosophical perspective on how one ought to live life. They have a significant amount of land that they've been able to recapture, partly in collaboration with PNLL, and are looking at how to use the things that can be grown and sustainably extracted from the land to create the durable goods that they need along the way. So that's a wonderful collaboration between the historical knowledge that you are part of a place and you can use the things in a place, and then adding tools, and some other people, you know, can leverage that in a different way and just learn what that philosophy is about to be able to pivot.
0: David, coming back to you, I think people are probably getting very excited and enthused and feeling encouraged by everything everyone is saying. But this work isn't easy, and it's not happening in a vacuum, and we are in very tough times. So how do you find people's receptiveness to these ideas at a time when many might be thinking, as you said earlier, or someone did, I just want to get through today?
3: Well, Laura, looky here. My daddy was a junk man, and he taught me something very valuable, and that is, it is very easy to sell a drowning person a life preserver. And more people are coming to awareness that the ecological collapse is accelerating, that the promise of how America is supposed to operate was always a lie. It was always racist, sexist, and class oppressive. So we are finding that more and more people are eager to learn from us, just as we are learning from them. We're not just build up the People's Network for Land and Deliberation, but propagate out these ideas, because we'll know that we're successful when we have supplanted the extractive power over dominated capitalist system and moved into an ecologically sustainable, racially and socially just society. We're playing for all the marbles, Laura.
0: All right, I like it. Ekkehard, coming to you, the story that you're all telling so beautifully and cooperatively, if I might say so, reminds me a lot of what I found on a visit to the Mondragon cooperatives in the Basque region of Spain many years ago, and people can find that episode in our archives. What I was reminded of there was that that model also, which grew to create some of the biggest co-ops, biggest companies in Spain, grew out of fascism, a fascist moment. How do you square this forward-looking work with the resistance to this fascist moment in your work and as you look around?
1: I think the folks that are doing this, what we would call mutual aid type work, coming together to collectively meet our needs, also understand that sometimes that means we have to protect the work that we're doing. We have to protect each other. And we are right now, we're witnessing brilliant examples of that in Minneapolis, in Chicago, in Los Angeles, you know, and in communities throughout the country. I think the benefit of a network like the People's Network for Land and Liberation is that we can support each other, we learn from each other, we share resources. And, you know, when that is multiplied and expanded all across the country, all across the globe, there's nothing that can stop that. There's more of us than there is them.
0: What are some of the biggest challenges, Ekkehard, as you do this work?
1: We've been colonized in our minds, not just, you know, externally, but in our minds. When something breaks or I need something, I think, do I have money to be able to go buy something new, right? And so this involving people in day-to-day produce meeting their needs through a different way, through thinking, hey, who in my neighborhood knows how to fix this? What about the library, the lending center that the community production center has for tools? Maybe I could go get that. It's really that shift in consciousness that I think needs to happen that's going to allow for this new economy to emerge.
0: David, coming to you, this is all fine and good, but usually there's a point at which money is involved. How are these projects actually funded?
3: All of our nodes are champions at grassroots fundraising and traditional philanthropy. Like, each of the six nodes are already basically a quality star community-based organizations. But the People's Network for Land and Liberation has also come together to create something unique. We're calling it the Butterfly Impact Fund. It is a explicitly post-capitalist impact investing fund that we go to people of wealth and say, hey, if you're looking for market rate returns on Wall Street, we not your folk. But if you are interested in a transformational approach, let us show you with objective metrics that show how many people we're feeding, how many people we're clothing, how many people we're employing, actually show you a path forward. And you will take much lower rates of return, what we call a regenerative return, and instead of the market rate returns.
0: And how's it going so far, dare I ask?
3: Well, I got to say, we're raising millions of dollars already. Where our plan is to raise and deploy between 10, 50, 100 million in the next decade, all with the explicit purpose of dismantling this racist, sexist, and class oppressive society and creating a regenerative power with society where goods and services are being produced and distributed in fair, ecologically sustainable ways.
0: David, you've brought me to a place of sort of imagining a future. Do you have a picture of it in your mind, Blair?
2: It's going back to villages with some high-tech kind of support, right? So we're not dealing with these very, very, very fragile, highly vertical systems. We're dealing with people who know how to use what's in the areas that they're dealing with to provide for their needs. And there may be specializations that you exchange back and forth, but you're not being held hostage for your basic needs of life through, you know, supply chains that you don't control. So I guess what I see it as are groups of people who are living together in a more coherent and cohesive way that are collaborating with other groups that are doing the same thing on a more network distributed horizontal basis rather than this highly vertical basis.
0: David, what about you? What's the future your heart's longing for?
3: It is a return to the ecologically balanced world that existed before empire, before settler colonialism, before white supremacy, before capitalism. Laura, this is our birthright. We're supposed to be living in a way where we are stewarding Mother Earth and she is succoring us. That's how we're supposed to live. And the People's Network for Land and Liberation is proving that we can do it right here, right now.
0: What about you, Etgen? Is it about returning in your mind?
1: I think it's a combination of returning and embracing the best of our past with the creation of the new. So that we can have flowers and clean streams and time to enjoy them and time to enjoy each other.
0: Oh, love it. What a great place to end. I thank you all for your work and for spending this time with Laura Flanders and friends.
1: Thank you.
0: Poet, essayist, craftsman, designer William Morris lived in a time quite like ours. At the end of the 19th century, the world was getting richer thanks to new technology and new means of control. But those riches were captured by the wealthy few, with the rest left to either compete or comply or complain. Morris knew the complainers from his socialist meetings. He read their diatribes and debates in magazines. But in 1890, he published not another diatribe, but a diary of a dream. Of a dream of a man like himself who wakes after one of those meetings to find himself in a future version of his land. It's just recognizable, but there are no prisons, no factories, no old-style schools. The land is healthy and the people happy and beautiful. Morris spends as much time describing how it feels and tastes to live in those times in that way then as he does describing how they get to where they've come. In so doing, he's saying there is power in a feeling. And I wonder if we consider the power and the feeling of a win, of registering someone to vote against the odds, of banning fracking or freeing someone from prison. How does it feel to be singing with others outside an ICE detention center? And what's the power in that feeling, in that taste of possible futures when stacked up against the noise of the naysayers, the ones who say it can't be done? I'll leave you with that question. And if you want to find my full uncut conversation with today's guests who are doing more than dreaming, you can through subscribing to our free podcast or our newsletter or my Substack. All the information's at the website. Till the next time, stay kind, stay curious. For Laura Flanders and friends, I'm Laura. Thanks for joining us.
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0: This show is produced by yours truly, Laura Flanders, along with Sabrina Artel, Jeremiah Cothran, Veronica Delgado, Jeanette Hernandez, Jeannie Hopper, Sarah Miller, Nat Needham, David Neumann, and Rory O'Connor.
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0: From the worlds of politics, arts, and entrepreneurship.
12: Change happens by acting as though the future that you are dreaming of is present now.
0: I'm Laura, and this is Laura Flanders and friends. Welcome.
13: This struggle over the impact of technology goes back to the very beginning of capitalism.
14: It may be the first time where you would have hundreds of billions of dollars investment in a community in which the community sees almost none of it.
15: Anybody that's against us, please stand up for this for the next minute.
13: When AI was originally advertised a few years ago, I don't think most people realized the immense power demands it would place on the system.
16: They've built a power plant out there. And they've done it overnight, no air pollution controls, quick and dirty, no permit.
17: We expect them to do what is in our best interest.
18: Compared to the same time last year, my bill has gone up, but also I noticed my usage went down.
14: It needs to be a transformative moment, certainly, whether politicians rise to the challenge and show integrity and understand what's at stake is a question that remains to be answered.
19: I'm a Native American, so I've seen this many times before.
20: And just like that, in a surprise, unanimous decision, the project was dead.
21: And we're leading the world in AI by a lot.
0: Donald Trump is on record as saying, I love AI, but most Americans don't. Amid all the hype and the hundreds of billions of dollars invested by big tech firms like OpenAI, Amazon, Google, Facebook, and Microsoft, protests are happening all over the country as concerned residents tell their political leaders to slow down or back off on developing the massive data processing centers that are required for AI. As it stands, around 5,400 data centers currently exist in the U.S. By 2030, they're expected to multiply by almost 50%. But the polls are stark. There is hardly any issue less popular than unchecked AI development. And by contrast, a 2025 Pew study showed that only 17% of Americans think AI will have any positive impact on us over the next 20 years. It is certainly not the first time that we have seen commoners stacked against oligarchs in a fight over new technology, but it is coming right now at a very particular moment in time. So where could all this go? Our guests have been watching very closely. Faz Shakir is the founder and executive director of the online news platform More Perfect Union, some of whose reporting we've just played. Faz also served as campaign manager for Senator Bernie Sanders' 2020 presidential campaign. He sees parallels to the fight against NAFTA, the North American Free Trade Agreement. John Cassidy, staff writer at The New Yorker magazine, is the author of a 2025 book, Capitalism and Its Critics, A History from the Industrial Revolution to AI. He's been drawing our attention back to the Luddites, but not in the usual way. Coming up, our own reporter's coverage of a shocking scene at a public comment meeting in peaceful Wisconsin when a local woman was arrested and literally dragged out of the room. But first, welcome to both of our guests. I am so glad to have you here. Coming to you, Faz. We gave people a taste of what you've been reporting on More Perfect Union, but how would you describe the degree of protest?
14: Well, there's a fleecing of America going on by the oligarchs who want to position and plant a lot of these data centers in communities that they deem that they can exploit. They felt a lot of these rural communities in places like Louisiana, Indiana, Missouri, Arizona, wherever the case might be, that they don't have political power, that they can't stand up and stop them. And as a result, what you have are non-disclosure agreements with many of these communities. You have them taking electricity and raising rates. You have them exploiting water and a lot of other land and issues there. And the communities, thankfully, are not taking this laying down. They know what is going on. And increasingly, they've been showing up by the hundreds at local town council meetings. And what should give us hope is that that's what democracy is, a sense that we have power, economic democracy. We cannot make these decisions alone, dear oligarchs. And there's more and more pushback to them, which hopefully portends the possibility that a lot of these communities can strike better deals. If they are going to have data centers, there's no reason why we can't be asking that the teachers are well paid in those communities, that the electricity rates don't go up, that we have decent, affordable housing in those communities. That is all possible because we're playing with incredible amounts of dollars and deep-pocketed people who want to use and build these data centers.
0: Coming to you, John, I don't know what it was like living in, you know, Britain in the 1770s, but it's sometimes hard for us who are living through a moment like this to realize what a juncture we are in, technologically speaking. You quote people in your book, MIT economists, I think, who say this is this digital tech could be as transformative, not to mention as disruptive, as the steam engine. How so? Why is this such an important moment?
13: Most economists think we're living through the early stages of a new industrial revolution. They compare it out of the first industrial revolution, as you mentioned, in sort of late 17th, early 18th century Britain, which was based on the steam engine, basically. But before that, water power. And what that did, basically, was displace a whole generation, several, of skilled artisanal workers in the north of England. From a technological perspective, it was revolutionary. From a financial perspective, it was revolutionary because it enabled the rise of factory capitalism. We've seen technological change before in various junctures, history. But I think what's sort of got economists concerned this time is the sheer scale of this. A lot of economists and technologists obviously think that this is a sort of what they call a general purpose technology, a transformative technology on the scale of nothing we've seen before.
14: And can I just add to what John is referencing, that for a long period of time, of course, America itself was also beneficiary of what he referred to as factory capitalism. And for a long period of time, there has been this compact within America that the sense that if there is going to be major investment from these major corporations, call them Ford or even Google, that if they were going to go into a community and source a factory, that there would be benefits to that local community. However, when you look down, you know, the next 10 years of the maintenance of such a data facility, it may be the first time where you would have hundreds of billions of dollars investment in a community in which the community sees almost none of it, because the jobs will not be long term. The money is being sucked out of the community, being moved to a different place and location. And as a result, the people who would benefit most off of it, the wealth creation, would be the CEO's suite, the major investors and the shareholders, and the local community in which the data centers is housed is actually just been fully exploited.
0: Exploited and environmentally devastated, which is one of the big concerns that was raised at this hearing in Wisconsin. People were speaking out against a proposed $15 billion data center in their community that will service Vantage data systems for Oracle and OpenAI. Citizens were invited to give public comment, but then one at least was promptly arrested soon after she did so. Here's the footage, and you tell me, did this speaker do anything to merit this kind of treatment?
8: The people of Port Washington proudly stand here tonight, united in their belief that the power of their collective voice cannot be silenced. For months, this mayor and common council have ignored the pleas from their constituents to oversee this project with due diligence to assess its impact on Port Washington, Ozaukee County, and the incredibly unique Great Lakes region in which we all reside. We asked for town halls to allow better communication between the local government and the people, and no action was taken. People no longer know who to turn to, as they are repeatedly cast aside and told their opinions do not matter. Most leaders would have tabled the issue after receiving public input and providing sufficient notice. But you did nothing, and you laughed about it.
9: That was Christine Lejeune of Port Washington, Wisconsin, with Great Lakes Neighbors United. You can hear the applause as she leaves the podium. She sits down, joins in, and chants recall, directed at Mayor Ted Nightsky. A police officer then tells her to leave. She asks why. Instead, she's taken to the ground and handcuffed. Two others who question the officer are detained as well, and all three are led away by police.
0: That reporting there from our colleague Jonathan Klett in Wisconsin, there's a longer piece he's posted on YouTube. We should say that that Port Washington data center broke ground just 15 days after that hearing took place. John Cassidy, coming back to you. Faz was talking earlier about the kind of requests, demands, expectations that people have had in the past. They haven't always been met, but it's a good opportunity to remind people that the Luddites didn't just break up machines. They had ideas.
13: This sort of struggle over the impact of technology goes back to the very beginning of capitalism. And the first major incident or movement was the Luddites in Northern England, who were skilled artisanal workers, handloom weavers being the most famous ones, who worked in their own homes with handlooms rather than factories came along, the power looms, you know, displaced them en masse. But despite that, the first response for the workers wasn't to start smashing things up. It was actually to take some political action. And they organized large petitions, which they then presented to Westminster, even though they weren't represented there. And as things got worse and worse, the workers took it into their own hands, and a sort of spontaneous mass movement arose, the Luddites, and they started threatening some factory owners and actually smashed up some of the machinery. But as I said, you know, Luddites when I was growing up was a term of abuse. It was people who were sort of antediluvians and didn't understand the modern world. There was actually a lot of logic behind the Luddites' actions from their point of view. They understood the modern world as it was in their times perfectly, and they saw it was moving against them, and they saw that the political system wasn't coming to their defense. Files spoke about, you know, the famous Treaty of Detroit in post-war in America, which helped form the basis of sort of post-war social democracy and Keynesianism. The history of capitalism through the sort of centuries is that sort of workers and other people coming together to demand rights and sort of balance things out more. And we haven't seen any of that at all so far in AI.
9: This is Laura Flanders and Friends. Laura's guests today are Faz Shakir, founder and executive director of the labor-focused news platform More Perfect Union, and a longtime political advisor to Senator Bernie Sanders, and John Cassidy, staff writer at The New Yorker and author of Capitalism and Its Critics, A History from the Industrial Revolution to AI. Data processing for artificial intelligence requires an enormous amount of water and power, and that is putting a growing strain on the nation's infrastructure, especially in rural areas. Coming up next, what does the resistance to these data processing plants look like, and what opportunities exist for visionary leaders in this moment? Are politicians demanding enough from big tech? You can watch this episode at lauraflanders.org. And while you're there, please subscribe to our newsletter to receive information on Laura's Substack and all our web exclusives, including the full uncut conversation with today's guests. We'll be right back after a music interlude featuring Living the Greatest Lie by TQX and vocals by Shayna Stelly from the album Global Intimacy, released on Extra Celestial Arts.

0: Well, I was going to ask you, Faz, to come in on that. I mean, you have drawn parallels to the fights around NAFTA, which I have to remind people weren't won by Labour and the critics of that pact. And that pact did transform our lives and the lives of people around the world, not in positive ways for the most part. What makes you think this could be a transformative moment of a different kind? And is there any party taking advantage of this uproar, of this protest?
1: Laura, it needs to be a transformative moment, certainly. Whether politicians rise to the challenge and show integrity and understand what's at stake is a question that remains to be answered. We are seeing at least voices speak out. No surprise to any of us that Bernie Sanders has been a leading voice of calling for a data center moratorium. But in addition, on the right, you have had people like Ron DeSantis and Marjorie Taylor Greene and a few others express reasonable concerns that their communities are being taken advantage of, and that these data centers, by the way, are getting huge tax breaks in order to build these data centers. And the community benefit is very little to marginal. And as a result, I think this next presidential cycle, 2028, will be in part a referendum on a direction of AI in this country. Do you want to see what currently is the path of Donald Trump and those around him and his allies saying that there should just generally be federal preemption, that if any major tech company would like to go and conquer any community in America and source and site a data center, they have the right to do so.
0: No, I won't be the first person to say, but Elon Musk invested $300 million in the last presidential campaign. How much do you imagine he'll invest next time around, Faz? I mean, what chances do regular people really have here?
1: Yeah, it's not, and increasingly, sadly, it's not just Elon, because now you've seen OpenAI, Sam Altman want to get involved politically. You've seen all the crypto billionaires, the Winklevoss twins, all kinds of folks who are saying, you know, the stakes for them have increased, because as you get increasing oligarchy in America and you have increasing wealth and coupled it with it, the rise of authoritarianism, that benefits oligarchy, because it's easier then to make business decisions. If I know that a Federal Trade Commission is run by one kind of dictatorial sense of person at the top and that everybody works for him or her, that benefits the business community, at least in the corrupt transactions they would like to make. So the fight that we're engaging is actually to devolve power away from the top and actually to give more sense of community to people, and to be a grassroots actor at your heart. Are you somebody who likes to be with workers as they are rising and building unionized work environments and tenant unions and all of the sort? If you are that kind of person, this moment is made for you.
2: I've been talking to economists and technologists for years about this stuff, and I think they foresaw that there would be sort of political opposition to the job losses associated with AI when they came. So you saw people like Altman and even Elon Musk trying to get out ahead of that by saying things like, you know, we may need some sort of a UBI program accompanying the rise of AI.
0: A universal basic income that maybe we'd all get a share. And, yeah.
2: Universal basic income. Of course, they never volunteered to pay wealth taxes to finance the UBI, but whatever. But the thing that surprised them, and it surprised me to some extent as well, is the sort of preemptive opposition in the form of this local opposition to the data centers. I don't think the tech oligarchs and tech bros really foresaw that at all. That was just a sort of necessary condition to produce the power to run the computers, to do the AI. So I think that sort of local backlash, you know, is surprising to them. And especially the fact that Faz mentioned that it seems to be bipartisan. There's opposition in red and blue areas. And you're seeing some, Republican politicians speaking out against this, which I think was entirely unexpected. When AI was originally advertised a few years ago, I don't think most people realized the immense power demands it would place on the system. When you got Microsoft restarting a nuclear plant, this is something new in the world.
0: Mile Island, to be clear.
2: Yeah, exactly. So, you know, it's a whole new political economy here, I think, which involves environmental, it involves the impact on workers, it involves the impact on local communities. It is something new in the world, and people like Bernie Sanders obviously leapt on it early.
0: Now, we have seen several $1 billion worth of these data centers actually either blocked or delayed, Faz. I mean, there is some good news on this front. And then I do want to pick up on what you raised earlier about what models exist for doing this differently, and can the environment actually sustain those?
1: Right. Well, first of all, you're right that there have been communities in Tucson, Indianapolis, St. Charles, Missouri, a few others who have said no. And increasingly, that number is ticking up by the month. I mean, I think I was seeing some numbers recently that in the last month, we've had as many oppositions as there had been in this prior 6 months combined, which is a sense where the momentum is going. I just want to also make sure viewers also understand that when people are talking about buying and invading Greenland, what is that about? It is related to data center. There's mineral extraction in Greenland that is helping to, that many billionaires would like to facilitate the development of much of their business technology here. In addition, you have Bitcoin mining and you have copper mining. You have all kinds of resource allocations and extractions going on that are related and tangential to the data center development. One of the ways in which you want to think about solutions is if you are not a crass, greedy capitalist like Donald Trump is, and but you were someone who was interested in raising the working class standards of this country, then you were doing, you're doing some of the same tactics with different results. So if you were going to take Intel share, right, which is he has done, or take shares in rare earth mineral companies as he has done, or take share in any of these data center development corporations, then I think that those benefits from that should then create a dividend of going back into working class hands. That is one way in which you execute some kind of a share of a worker compact. But in addition to that, I would say that the business, you know, that at the end of the day, the government is also going to have to get invested in the mission of creating jobs where many are going to be displaced, and believing that we need teachers of the future and doctors of the future. Many in the AI industry will tell you we don't need any of those people. And it will be a governmental role to say, no, we actually do, because there's a whole swath of lower income, middle class workers who are going to be left out in the cold if the rich make the rules and govern the economy of the next 50 years. And it will become government's role as a backstop to ensure, do 80% of Americans still exist in your mind's eye or not?
0: I will say your book, John, is both great in that you hear all the critiques and they're so smart and so many roads not taken. And then you end with, well, maybe somebody will come up with a road taken, you know, the road that is taken. Your final chapter is capitalism beginning or ending. I mean, which is it? And what are our options in this moment?
2: Well, that's obviously a, you know, very large question. I mean, the way I look at it in historical terms is that we're now in a sort of interregnum period. We had this sort of post-war, what I call managed capitalism, social democracy, and which broke down in the 1980s, basically with the election of Thatcher and Reagan. We then had a 30-year experiment in neoliberalism and what I call hyper-globalization, which basically sort of let the markets rip. That's produced a huge backlash, both in the rise of you know, Bernie Sanders and Elizabeth Warren on the left of the Democratic Party, but also a lot more ominously, obviously, with Trump and right-wing economic populism in the US, but also in other places around the world. Now, the big question now is, where does it go from here? Which of these rival visions, you know, is going to win out? And this taking place when we've got another huge disruptive force, AI, coming into effect. And it seems to me there are various sort of, you know, options out there, one of which is, whatever you think of Donald Trump, he's got a very clear policy out there: economic nationalism, throw out the immigrants, protect American businesses, America first, let the sort of oligarchs, you know, rebuild the economy. On the left, I think it's unclear what the options are. We're still sort of groping towards them. Obviously, if AI is going to produce a huge maldistribution of income, even more than we see now, there's going to have to be some sort of socialization of the AI wealth. And one of the crazy things which we may face is, if AI is all that its promoters are cracked up to be, the Luddites of the future could be middle-class professionals, because it looks like the people it's going to target most, most directly are people like doctors, lawyers, computer programmers, etc. Are we going to have a radicalized sort of upper middle class? We need, I think, a big discussion on the left and the center left about what's the alternative paradigm that we've got to offer in this new age.
0: It is kind of extraordinary. You alluded to it, Faz. You know, the President Trump buying up these shares in

0: No, it's been a struggle so far. Hopefully,
1: Okay, well, we're helping. We're trying to help. After this show,
0: yes.
1: just wait.
0: You know, and we've been largely critical of AI in the conversation so far, but if you know, we represent that there could be potentially benefits to some AI implementation. One of them actually could result in us having better senses of how to decrease carbon in the atmosphere. I would not surprise, right, that we could come up with innovative technological solutions to get carbon out. Also, like, taxing the rich is something that I've really wanted to do for a
1: Has a
0: long
1: ring
0: period of
1: to
0: time.
1: it,
0: Would,
1: yeah.
0: wouldn't it be wonderful if an AI helped us generate a good clean audit of where who should be paying what and how much? I mean, there are, you could conceive of ways in which, particularly a government led by good ethics and good integrity, utilizing some of the advanced knowledge and resources to say, well, we're going to work on behalf of the American public and get better outcomes for you. That is what governs me to this day, right? And we are hunting, we are seeking those types of people because it is required. If you can get that integrity in public service, I think you can then actually fashion a world in which we would stand up to AI in the proper and appropriate ways and actually prosper some of its development for beneficial uses.
1: Baz, thank you so much for your reporting and your work. It is critically important. John, thank you for your book. I appreciate your time, both of you, here on Laura Flanders in France.
2: Thank you.
0: Thank you.
1: There is no overstating the importance of this moment. The dual fights against authoritarianism and for humanity and the planet are the fights of our lifetime. And as you can see, we seem to be up for that fight. It is on. We are in it. At the same time, just like the Luddites, it's likely that the impact of what we do today may not be felt for years. But that's all right. There is still no sitting this one out. No one is coming to save us, as was seen again this week when one of the co-founders of Anthropic, an AI company, issued the most dire warning yet about where that technology could lead us, even as his company released the next generation of tools that could take us directly to that place. No, the rich and the powerful have never yet given up power voluntarily. History shows us that. History also shows us that we, the people, have miraculously, at least so far, never given up on caring for each other or for the future, or given up on our willingness to act on that caring. So, till the next time, stay kind, stay curious, and if you want to hear my full uncut conversation with John Cassidy and Faz Shakir, which I recommend, sign up for our free newsletter or podcast or my Substack. All the information's at our website. Till the next time, stay kind, stay curious. 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
1: Plastic straws are among the top 10 contributors to marine pollution. 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
2: Instead, they break down into smaller microplastics that have made their way into our food chain and the deepest trenches in our oceans. 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
1: By eliminating straws from our community, we each will be doing our part to save marine life and the future generations of humans.
0: We cannot wait for our government to take charge. 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

0: 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On this episode of Code Pink Radio, reports circulate that the Trump administration will target Code Pink peace activists for delivering baby food to Cuba. Code Pink shows up at the Pentagon's happy hour, not so happy, on Capitol Hill. Code Pink and Doctors Against Genocide call out the American Medical Association, the AMA, for refusing to meet with delegations petitioning the AMA. Peace Week, not Fleet Week. That's the call in the L.A. Harbor. And a special guest interview with Code Pink board member Anne Wright, coming to us from Istanbul, where she organizes flotillas to Gaza. First, Olivia DiNucci. She's our Code Pink D.C. campaigner, followed by Code Pink co-founder Medea Benjamin.
1: Yesterday, Fox News came out with a DOJ report saying that individuals and organizations are going to be investigated for our Cuba solidarity work. They listed me individually, saying that I am a girl next door basketball player who's part of this. I think it goes to show that we are everyday people who are in solidarity with everyday people in Cuba, Palestine, Iran, Congo, and in our own neighborhoods here. We raise money for life-affirming aid like medical supplies, food, because these blockades and these bombs with our tax dollars are creating. We are creating crisis, and we as individuals are taking a responsibility to combat that. They are trying to scare us, and in fact, it's only activated us to take more direct action, to raise more funds that go to health products and to food, and to be in deeper solidarity with people across the world. We are everyday people, healthcare workers, teachers, artists, parents, students, waitresses, shopkeepers. There is room for everyone in this movement. Join us. Do not be afraid, but continue to act in radical love as we go after these devastating policies.
0: It looks like the Trump administration is investigating me, Hassan Piker, and others for a trip that Code Pink and other groups organized in March to bring medicines and medical supplies to Cuba's pediatric hospitals. Basically, we want to help save babies. And that, according to Trump, is something that must be investigated, because how dare we want to help the Cuban people? How dare we love the Cuban people? And if indeed the charge is that we love the Cuban people, guilty, because I have loved the Cuban people for decades, ever since Cuban doctors saved my life in a remote village of Africa when I was dying from malaria. I love Cuban art. I love Cuban culture. I love Cuban music. I love salsa dancing. I must admit, I'm not a great fan of Cuban food. But in any case, I want my government to leave the Cuban people alone, not to be strangling them by keeping oil from the island, by sanctions that are so brutal. I want them to stop threatening to invade Cuba. I want them to listen to the global world opinion that every single year at the United Nations overwhelmingly says, lift the blockade. So please, if any government officials are watching, don't investigate us for trying to save Cuban babies. Investigate yourselves for what you're doing to kill Cuban babies and make lives of the Cuban people miserable. Leave Cuba alone. For background on developments in Cuba, let's go to Channel 4 News, British Public Broadcasting, followed by a report from Cuba with Belly of the Beast and an analysis with Zoe Alexander of Globetrotter Media on the U.S. indictment of Cuba's 94-year-old former president, Raul Castro.
2: In Cuba, where oil from Venezuela has dried up under U.S. pressure, electricity, fuel, and medicine is running short, with another airline ceasing operations today and 20-hour blackouts leaving food rotting in fridges, if there at all. The banging of pots and pans, a signal of distress, is now a nightly soundtrack in Havana. And it is this moment that the U.S. has chosen to tighten its grip.
3: Today, we are announcing an indictment charging Raul Castro and several others with conspiracy to kill U.S. nationals.
2: The U.S. waited 30 years to formally accuse Raul Castro of ordering the downing of two civilian planes, killing four Cuban Americans in 1996. An indictment a bit like the one issued before the U.S. seized Venezuela's Nicolas Maduro, with one big difference. The former Cuban president, while still seen as the power behind the throne, is about to turn 95.
4: Declaración del gobierno revolucionario.
2: Cuban state TV said the government condemned the despicable accusation against the leader of the revolution, accusing the U.S. of lacking legitimacy and political provocation. And the Cubans will see this as provocative too. News today that the American aircraft carrier, the USS Nimitz, one of the world's largest warships, had entered the Caribbean Sea, a pattern now familiar after Venezuela and Iran. So are they preparing to act?
5: Other presidents have looked at this for 50, 60 years doing something, and it looks like I'll be the one that does it, so we'd be happy to do it. We want to open it up to Cuban Americans where they can go back and help.
2: But what is the it? The hand of friendship or military action? The Cuban-American Secretary of State recorded this Spanish message to Cubans offering aid and a new relationship yesterday, saying their government and not the U.S. is to blame for the hardship. But the mood music was different when CIA Director John Ratcliffe visited the island nation last week with U.S. intelligence leaked to Axios, claiming Cuba had acquired more than 300 military drones, a claim that has been met with skepticism. As tensions rose, China stepped into the fold, with a foreign ministry spokesman saying it opposed U.S. pressure on Cuba.
6: The U.S. should stop wielding the stick of sanctions and judicial measures against Cuba and stop resorting to threats of force at every turn.
2: Meanwhile, in Washington, D.C.,
7: Americans have really had their fill of Donald Trump's excursions.
8: I don't know what the president's plans are, but the combination of his rhetoric and the positioning of U.S. forces and blockading of energy into Cuba, you know, if this was happening in the United States, we would consider it an act of war.
9: I think we need to have liberty and freedom. I don't think it's going to take military action. I think the people of Cuba are going to rise up.
2: The issue was firmly on the agenda on Capitol Hill with different views, but a shared anticipation that for Donald Trump, Cuba could be next in line.
10: Here we go again. The U.S. government is manufacturing a pretext for war on Cuba. Axios just published a sensationalist report claiming Cuba could use drones to attack Florida, Guantanamo, and U.S. warships. But buried at the bottom of the same article is the real story. U.S. officials themselves admit Cuba is not an imminent threat and is not planning attacks against the United States. That hasn't stopped U.S. politicians from using the Axios report to call for military action against Cuba. Major media outlets are fanning the flames. That's how this works. Create a fear narrative, then amplify it through media, and finally use it to justify aggression. Sound familiar?
11: Saddam Hussein and his regime are concealing their efforts to produce more weapons of mass destruction.
10: But here's the reality. Cuba has never attacked the United States, not before the 1959 revolution, not after. No estamos locos, ni tenemos tendencias suicidas. Cuba doesn't pose a national security threat to the United States. The opposite is true. Cuba has endured decades of economic warfare, sabotage, terrorism, assassination attempts, and constant threats from Washington. If Cuba is acquiring drones, while Trump openly threatens military actions, that's not evidence of aggression. That's self-defense. That's what countries do when they believe they could be attacked.
12: This indictment is clearly politically motivated, not because I think it is, but actually because that's exactly how the Trump administration is explaining it. They are saying that this is a great moment for Cuban democracy, the Cuban revolution must fall, that the U.S. should use all means necessary to destroy Cuba, to decapitate its leadership and do what, you know, the U.S. has tried to do in Iran, what it tried to do in Venezuela in order to overthrow the Cuban revolution. And that's exactly what they've said since this indictment has been released. The incident that is referred to is in 1996, during the special period following the fall of the Soviet Union, the U.S. thinks, okay, great, now we're going to be able to achieve our longstanding goal of overthrowing the Cuban Revolution. And so there were many different acts of sabotage and different operations led by the CIA using groups based in Miami to attack Cuba. One of these was a plot by this alleged, what was called the humanitarian group Brothers to the Rescue, Hermanos al Rescate, which supposedly flew unauthorized planes to Cuba to take migrants from Cuba to the United States. And so in 1996, there was an incident where one of these planes was flying in Cuban airspace, and Cuba issued a series of warnings saying this aircraft does not have authorization, you know, you can't fly into our airspace unauthorized, and eventually shot down this plane. So now, 30 years later, an indictment is being brought against Raul Castro and several other individuals for the downing of this aircraft once again in Cuban airspace. And I just want to remind people that under Article 51 of the Charter of the United Nations, which is a document that the United States is a signatory to, and just international law generally, every sovereign state has the inherent right to defend its territory. So if an unauthorized plane is flying over your territory, you do have the right to defense. And that is exactly what Cuba did in 1996.
13: That was Zoe Alexander on Breakthrough News discussing the U.S. indictment of Cuba's former president. Meanwhile, Congressmember Pramila Jayapal of Washington has introduced a new bill, H.R.8103, to prohibit the use of funds to use military force in or against Cuba. The bill has 34 co-sponsors. Jayapal says she has received death threats as a result of her meeting with foreign ambassadors to talk about Cuba's humanitarian and fuel crisis, as well as the impact of U.S. sanctions.
14: It's ridiculous. First of all, I had a meeting with the ambassadors of a couple of countries to hear how U.S. policy towards Cuba was affecting those countries. We meet with ambassadors all the time. That is part of our job, is to assess what's going on the ground. But it's also dangerous. I mean, I've gotten death threats as a result of this. People are calling for me to be shot. And it's just a fabrication, but it is what's wrong with so much of the work that we do. I'm working on legislation to address negative impacts of U.S. foreign policy towards Cuba. I'm a member of Congress. I have every right to go travel and to meet with other ambassadors. And people who are just spouting all kinds of lies should understand that there are real consequences to all of that. No, I've been very clear that I think that the way to engage with Cuba is through a true diplomatic negotiation, and that none of the embargo that's been the longest standing embargo for over 60 years or the fuel blockade is helping us to achieve any of that. And in fact, the humanitarian crisis on the ground with babies in the NICU being unable to get care for their incubators to work, with the lack of food on the island, so many other things, is a travesty, and I actually don't think that most Americans would want that.
13: While the U.S. starves Cuba, bombs Iran, and funds Israel's genocide in Gaza, the Pentagon hosts a happy hour on Capitol Hill. What? Yes. And guess who showed up for the not-so-happy hour? Code Pink.
15: How are you in good conscience at a happy hour? Drinking while the world is starving. Hi, everyone. I want to make a toast with my Lockheed Martini here. I'm surprised there aren't Bloody Marys being served because people have blood on their hands. We are in the halls of Congress and you have a military Pentagon-sponsored happy hour with military liaisons, congressional members, and the military-industrial complex at large. As we rage a war in Iran, the genocide in Palestine, more warmongering in Latin America with Cuba, Venezuela, and on China, and you are here rubbing elbows with each other, talking about what Pentagon contracts are going to go next, with staff members who are supposed to be contributing to the well-being of their constituents, not to weapons manufacturers. Whole communities, schools, hospitals are being devastated by our tax dollars and by the very people in this room who are leaders with the Pentagon and who are Pentagon liaisons. What do you have to say for yourself? There are hundreds of military liaisons. What about peace liaisons? What about housing liaisons? What about people who are combating poverty, not creating more of it?
16: How are you helping things?
15: How am I helping things? I am keeping people like you out of these halls, not to go on without shame. How am I helping things?
16: We love our country.
15: How do you help your country?
16: We love our country.
15: How? By spending trillions of dollars on bombs to obliterate other people? And that's not just abroad, that's here at home. The military-industrial complex has devastated terrorized communities here. You love your country so much that people in this country are starving. They don't have access to healthcare, to housing. And yet, these pictures of bombs and missiles cost trillions of dollars a year. Why are you here today? The Pentagon military liaisons meeting with staffers when we are ready to pass the $1.5 trillion Pentagon budget for what? To bomb and obliterate communities? You all represent people, not the Pentagon. You can walk away with your beers and your happy hour and your mixers. Shame on you for having a happy hour in the middle of multiple wars that our government is carrying out.
13: Olivia DiNucci, our Code Pink DC campaigner on Capitol Hill. I remember years ago, I set up an appointment with then-Senator Dianne Feinstein's office to talk about nuclear proliferation, only to learn that our delegation would be meeting with a Defense Department employee planted in Feinstein's office. What? Yes, apparently it's a thing, populating congressional offices with DOD, or now Department of War, employees. Recently, Doctors Against Genocide and Code Pink tried to deliver our petition with over 7,000 signatures to the American Medical Association to urge the association to speak up for the doctors like Dr. Abu Safia, imprisoned and tortured by Israel. The AMA refused to meet with Code Pink and Doctors Against Genocide, sent security down, and told Code Pink, oh, our offices have suddenly changed. Come on, this is shameful behavior from the largest association of doctors in the United States. For more, let's go to Doctors Against Genocide.
17: My name is Dr. Nidal Jabour. I'm the co-founder of the organization Doctors Against Genocide. And today, this morning, we had the opportunity to go to the American Medical Association office here in D.C. Unfortunately, they did not allow us in. They sent the security downstairs. They blocked the doors and did not allow even one single one of us to go upstairs to deliver this petition. This is not a treatment that we as doctors, as members of AMA, expect from an organization that represents us and our welfare. And we were not asking for miracles. All what we asked for is for the largest medical association in the world that we are members of to join us in demanding the immediate unconditional release of our colleagues, the doctors, the nurses in Gaza, who are being detained by Israel illegally for more than a year and a half for no crime they committed, only for being doctors, for practicing medicine, for providing care to the victims, to the children, to the injured. And the proof of this is Israel has been holding them for more than a year and a half with no charges. Today we are speaking on behalf of the Gaza 18 doctors. 16 of them are luckily still alive, but we're worried about their health, their safety, and their life, because two of their colleagues have been murdered and their bodies continue to be in Israeli hands, and they're not allowing to release them to the families. We have been trying to call them for weeks. We have been trying to email them, but they are silent. We put this on your record, the AMA. We are asking all our colleagues to try to reach out to them and to press them on this. And if they do not listen, just issue a statement to release the doctors. We are asking all our colleagues to cancel their membership in the AMA because it has been complicit in the genocide, along with the mainstream media and all our elected officials.
13: 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In California, Code Pink chapters in Los Angeles and San Pedro rallied, protested, and burned sage to cleanse Fleet Week, the military's annual parade of warships at the LA Harbor. The multi-day Memorial Day weekend celebration of weapons and war preparedness is hosted at the LA waterfront and the battleship USS Iowa Museum in San Pedro. 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Listen.
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0: Now, let's go to our special guest, Ann Wright. She's been part of the peace community for 20 years and is a member of the Code Pink Board of Directors. Ann Wright served 29 years in the U.S. Army, Army Reserves, and retired as a colonel. She was a U.S. diplomat for 16 years, but resigned from the U.S. government in 2003 in opposition to the U.S. war on Iraq. Ann Wright has been on many flotilla aid missions to Gaza, including the Mavi Marmara mission in 2010 and the women's boat in 2016. Ann is coming to us from Istanbul, Turkey, where she has been for the last several weeks to support the global flotillas to Gaza. Here's Ann Wright describing what happened when the Israeli military abducted flotilla volunteers to hold them hostage, to torture them for attempting to break the Israeli siege of Gaza.
1: In the middle of the night, 50 nautical miles off Crete, and the Israeli military attacked and disabled 20 of the boats out of some 42 that had sailed from Barcelona. They took people off the boats and put them in what we now call the prison ship, a big cargo ship that they had outfitted. The Israelis had outfitted a cargo ship to be a floating prison for people on the flotilla. They then took those people to Crete and dumped them in Crete. Some of the people flew home from Crete, but a lot of them went down to the southern part of Crete, where the remainder of the Global Samud flotilla had anchored. Over 20 boats were there. Our little flotilla of five boats then went to the northern part, north of Crete, to kind of see if we could escape wherever the Israeli military may have had their military ships. And waited in one small island while the Global Samud folks went on into Turkey to pick up another 17 boats that were in Turkey in the port of Marmaris. And then that group of about 45 boats then set sail, and our group of five met up with them, and then off they went toward Gaza, where 36 hours later, the Israeli military attacked again. And the brutality of the attacks have been just something that has staggered us, really. We never expected the level of violence that the Israeli military has shown on these nonviolent citizen activists, unarmed civilians, and they had the heck beaten out of them. And people, I mean, it's when you see the numbers of people that are limping around here in Istanbul, the numbers of people that had to be hospitalized, I mean, it's unbelievable.
0: I was stunned, really, watching these posts on Instagram, on TikTok, on Facebook of the hostages. Basically, they were Israeli hostages, right, from the flotillas being released, I think, as they were arriving at airports on gurneys, hospital gurneys, because they'd been shot with rubber bullets, sexually assaulted, and tortured in many different ways, like almost like a waterboarding situation. We're going to pause for a second, Anne, and go to the voices of those who were tortured by the Israeli military.
2: In one of the prison boats, 35 people suffered fractures to their ribs. People said there was at least 12 sexual assaults that took place. People were tased.
3: When we got to Ashdod Port, I was immediately grabbed by five IDF or police officers, Israeli police officers. They put my head down and started beating me. One of them had gloves on with hardened plastic, and he started punching my face and swelled shut.
4: Well, we've experienced a really dystopic kind of version of Israel here that you hear and read about in the news, but to actually experience it firsthand is a very different thing altogether. Like, we've been beaten, tortured, systematically, you know, dehumanized, and, you know, we've just had a little taste of what the Palestinians go through every day, you know, some for years in detention.
5: Personally, I was sexually assaulted when we were intercepted and taken to a prison boat. I was cable tied with my hands behind my back and shackles to my ankles. I was thrown to the deck of the prison boat, where I was then stood upon. I was slapped with guns to the back of my head, and a whole wash of water was thrown under my body, to the point that I thought that I was going to drown. I feared for my life, but the reality was I was sexually assaulted. I was thrown into a darkened shipping container. Five men beat me and sexually assaulted me in that container ship. And when I was spat out into an open area in which we had to live for the next 3 days, we had to watch 180 people go through the same thing, hearing their howls of pain and torture and abuse. And this will be a lifelong memory, but what it showed is the absolute disregard for human life, for human care, for human dignity, and this is something that innocent Palestinians go through every day.
6: And I came on the flotilla, as so many other healthcare workers did, to provide medical and humanitarian aid to people in Gaza. We've been aware of what's been happening throughout the genocide and many years before that, and the terrible treatment of the Palestinian people, and in particular the attacks on healthcare. During the intervention, they were quite aggressive. They were firing. They were not. They probably weren't live bullets, but they were firing projectiles at our boat. They didn't hit anybody. They were very rough with us when they took us onto the prison boat. We were kept on a boat which essentially had no, it was just like a yard with containers around it, no mattresses. My boat, we were made to, we had none of the severe violence that happened on the second boat, but once we got back to the port, we were dragged off the boat, forced into a stress position. We were kept there for over an hour while the Israeli soldiers played the national anthem over and over again, and they were saying welcome to Israel and being brutal with people. They were hitting people, kicking people, and this went on throughout the whole process of being processed at the dock. It was extremely degrading. So many of us are people who have come from all around the world to help people. We're not criminals. We're treated worse than animals. I mean, an animal, you would give water, there are basic standards that you would use looking after an animal. We weren't given that treatment. And so many of my medical colleagues had severe violence inflicted upon them. And they were forced to look after patients in a boat with no medical support from the IOF. They provided no medics. These are doctors helping their other doctors, helping their other participants. It was really traumatic.
7: In our boat, they hit absolutely everybody. But still, it's nothing compared to what they do to Palestinians. So, for us, it was a kind of thing, okay, this is hard for us, but we should think about Palestinians, because that's for Palestinians, right? No, they didn't fire against our boat. Actually, when they arrested us on the sea, it was different in every boat, but in our boat it was quiet. We stayed really quiet, really pacifist since the beginning to the end. Like, when they beat me, it was for no reason, absolutely. Like, I was not upgrading, escalating, not answering at them, not watching them in their eyes, nothing. Just saying I'm pacifist. Just they did it systematically, you know.
0: So those are the voices of those who were tortured by the Israeli military for trying to deliver aid to Gaza, which has been blockaded for decades by the Israeli military. People can't get in or out. And the flotillas were just trying to deliver medicine and food, as far as I understand, and were completely nonviolent and shot at. And then, Anne, what happened in Spain? And why were some of the activists beaten so brutally, so savagely by the police in the Basque region?
1: Well, it's unbelievable. When we saw that those films yesterday afternoon, I mean, it was shocking to see these people still in the prison clothes that they had in Israeli prison, walking toward their loved ones in the international airport of Bilbao. And all of a sudden being attacked savagely, almost like the Israeli military had, and maybe they did, The Israeli military may have trained this police group, but whoever gave the orders that that these civilians walking in from an airplane should be attacked and savagely beaten on the ground. I mean, they were already injured, and you could see in that video one of the folks trying to put his body over the body of another person who he knew had been so severely injured that he could not withstand more of the beatings. And that guy was being dragged by his arms down the floor, and somebody else trying to protect him, and then all of them got beaten up. And that what some of the people from Spain that are here, what they suspect is that, you know, they're trying to take down the current prime minister of Spain because he is pro-Palestinian. That's one of his faults. And he is a person of the people who's trying to have social benefits and things. And there's a lot of right-wingers that don't like it. And there's a lot of right-wingers up in the Bilbao area. And so the people I've been speaking with from Spain say, well, this was an orchestrated thing to make the prime minister look really, or to show the prime minister that people don't like what he's doing, or that group of people doesn't. And they're willing to take such violent actions against innocent people to go after a prime minister politically.
8: Exactly. Pedro Sanchez has denounced Israel's genocide in Gaza, and he hasn't wavered, as far as I understand.
1: That's correct.
8: And yeah. We are now, I mean, we're staring fascism in the face in the United States, right, with these ICE raids and the defunding of government services to enrich a mafia gang running the White House, a bunch of grifters who can't wait to take us into another war. As we look at fascism in Spain, the ascendant right, it's like this, I'm not a conspiracy theorist, but it's like a conspiracy. And, you know, it really strains credulity to believe that Israel did not order those attacks on the flotilla activists as they arrived in Bilbao, because I read an article on Substack. It's deep, you know, it's about the connection between the police in the Basque region and Israel, and how the police have long been dependent on Israel for training their police, training their so-called security for surveillance and weapons. And so it's no surprise when you start reading about the past and the history. And I think this is surfacing underlying contradictions in Spain, in Europe. And if it happened in Spain, you know, you got to think, well, where else? Where will it happen next?
1: Well, and some of the other suppositions are that those jerks, airport police that beat the heck out of those people, they probably have been offered a place to live in Israel. That, you know, you may get prosecuted if you stay in Spain for doing what you did, but you can come to Israel because we like what you did. So I wouldn't put that out of the realm of possibility at all.
8: I can believe it, because they operated as though they were a gang, really, gang that had descended upon the people. Now, what I don't understand, and for those who just tuned in, I'm Marcy Winograd. You're listening to Empire on the Rocks, a segment of Code Pink Radio, and it's my great pleasure to be here with Anne Wright, former Colonel Anne Wright, who resigned from the U.S. military over the U.S. invasion of Iraq and has been coordinating from Istanbul the flotillas to Gaza. And we're talking about what happened in Spain when the police descended in the Basque region on the flotilla activists as they arrived at the airport. So why were some of them arriving in Bilbao and others arriving elsewhere? I'm not clear.
1: Well, there were I think at least four places in Spain that activists had come from to be on this flotilla: Barcelona, Madrid, Bilbao, and Malaga, I think, was another place that quite a few of them came from. So they were just finally going home, and that group that lived up in the Basque area was just going home and proudly going home because they had survived the beatings that the Israelis had given, recognizing that the Palestinians go through this every single day, and hundreds and thousands of them, almost 9,000 Palestinians are incarcerated in Israel, and they get beaten up every single day. So this was the time that the international community's attention was focused on the brutality of Israel. And what happened was just it makes you incredulous that and the response of the members of the Israeli government, Ben Gavir, who was there just gleefully egging on the guards to beat him up. Well, at least there's been a bit of a pushback from the Israeli government saying that those are not our values, to beat up people. Well, genocide is one of their, killing people, that's a definite value that Israel has, but this beating up of internationals, oh, we're so sorry that happened. But thank God there are countries that have now said that Ben Gavir will never enter their country again. They've banned him from ever coming to their countries. And I think it's France and maybe and Spain, probably, but two countries that I know of. Of course, the United States would never do such a thing. The U.S. government sent no one to the prison in Israel to visit the U.S. citizens. No U.S. consul came to the airport in Istanbul when the three plane loads of 428 people arrived. In contrast to Spain, France, Belgium, Portugal, Brazil, I mean, the place was littered with diplomats who were very concerned about the condition of their citizens, and there wasn't a red, white, and blue flag of the United States to be seen anywhere. We were just totally ignored.
8: Mm-hmm. People think, these genociders from Israel, the United States, from Germany, they're getting away with this carnage. But ultimately, they will have to pay a price. And the price may be you're not allowed in this country. It may be another Nuremberg trial. But history will prove them wrong if they think they can get away with this forever. And I think there's a reason why Trump in our country, in the United States, is pushing for this $1.8 billion slush fund for immunity for his family from any further investigations, because he knows someday it probably will catch up with them. Now, getting back to the flotilla, I want to just raise with you, Anne, some of the arguments that I read on social media from those who are critics or skeptical about the flotillas. And it goes something like this. Oh, those flotillas, what are they accomplishing? They know they're never going to reach Gaza with that aid. It's performative.
1: Well, I mean, everybody's got their own view of these things. And I've got my view that most of the people that are saying that stuff don't do a darn thing. They sit on their couch and do nothing but just criticize everybody. I mean, you could say the same thing. Why do you go out on the street corner on Friday every afternoon for the last 40 years? Does that do anything? Well, yeah, it does. It educates people. It has little kids that wonder, why are these people going out there? We try everything. We try every single thing we can in order to put the spotlight on what the state of Israel is doing and the United States of America and the complicity of giving weapons and billions of dollars to a genocidal country, state, that's killing, well over 100,000 people and probably like 200,000 at least when the bodies have come up out of the rubble of Palestinians. So unless somebody who has actually put some elbow grease into this stuff, who has actually tried to do something, if they still say, well, I'm not too sure that this is working, okay, I'll listen to them. But the majority of critics that we get, I don't really give a hoot about. And come and join us. Come and do something. And
8: exactly. Yeah. I think, some of them, I think, are on the State Department payroll, to be quite frank. Others are, they're Zionists undercover, I guess. They're looking to criticize because they want to protect this, what I call a supremacist state, an apartheid state, Israel. I'm a Jewish person, and I don't hesitate to call this out, Anne, and I ask every person who's in the United States to speak up, because we all have a stake in this. You know, I had a friend who said, well, Marcy, I feel funny. I'm not Jewish. How can I criticize Israel? I'm like, come on. You are paying for this genocide. We are all paying for this genocide. And as far as, you know, the purpose of the flotilla, I agree. It's educational in large part. And it's both educational and it's international solidarity. You know, we have to be in solidarity with the global community that condemns this genocide, because never again means never again. And if we, like you've said, if we don't do something about it, if we don't uplift the voices of protest, who's next, right? This is not restricted to Gaza. Israel sells weaponry, the U.S. sells weaponry, surveillance equipment all over the world. And as we saw in Bilbao, it is weaponizing police forces in Europe. So I, you know, when I see those pictures of the activists on gurneys with the marks, the rubber bullet marks, who look traumatized. They were traumatized by this torture.
1: They all are very traumatized.
8: I'm thinking these people are so courageous, you know?
1: Well, and when you ask them, I mean, was it worth it? And I have yet to have any of these people, and I've talked to a lot of the hundreds that we have here. I've talked to a lot of them, and not one of them has said, no, I wish I hadn't done it. All of them say, well, it hurt like heck enduring this thing. It hurt like heck to be on my knees bent over for hours at a time. It hurt to have my hands in cuffs for hours and hours. And, well, actually for days, they were handcuffed the whole time they were in prison, and many of them shackled at the feet. So they physically suffered a heck of a lot, and the mental suffering of hearing all, you know, the people that had to scream out when they were being hit and yelled, that people have been saying that, you know, that was the worst part. I even though it hurt when I got hit, to hear the people that were, yelling when they got hit, and that was the worst, the screams, and then the yells of the soldiers and the demeaning, humiliating ways that they were treating people, you know, and it'll come back. I mean, if there's any justice in the world, not only the Israelis, but there are a lot of Americans going to be in there, and a lot of others that are treating the world and people of the world in such horrific fashion.
8: Yes, and I am reminded of 2006 when Israel invaded, carpet bombed Lebanon. And I was in front of the Israeli consulate in Los Angeles with, 100 others saying, stop, stop, this war will not be waged in our name, in the name of U.S. taxpayers, in the name of the global Jewish community. And I then saw an Israeli military general interviewed on television. And the reporter said, how long do you think this carpet bombing will go on? And the response of the general was, as long as the world allows it. We are image conscious here. And I thought, wow, you know, that is a very clear admission. And so I wonder about Ben-Gvir, posting gleefully about the torture, the Israeli torture of these flotilla activists trying to deliver aid, and being, you know, so hubristic and arrogant in his gleefulness. Does he not realize that this is not going to assist him as he advances this supremacist Zionist mission across the globe? And we're talking about, certainly across West Asia, right? Yeah. Hello.
1: Well, I think what it did was expose exactly what the state of Israel is doing and what it looks like. What he said is exactly what the Israeli government's doing. And you can get Netanyahu to say, back off, oh, wait a minute, you know, that's not really our values. Well, the head isn't. It certainly is their values. And Ben-Gvir has just spelled it out in spades. You couldn't ask for a more accurate assessment of what is going on with the state of Israel. And a lot of people who live in the state of Israel, of course, don't go along with it, but they are kind of in the same predicament that it seems like we in the U.S., we can't get our presidents to stop these wars. We can't get them to stop doing any of the criminal things they're doing. And I think in Israel that people of conscience are having the same problem of trying to rein in an out-of-control, evil, mean, apartheid, criminal government.
8: And how much food or medicine was on board the various vessels?
1: Well, it's a minimal amount. I mean, these are not, we don't have big cargo ships, so we carry, you know, symbolic aid. It's not enough to, you know, to really make a difference in the horrific things that are going on. But we do have some, just in case one of the boats gets there. You know, the majority, I mean, it's only since 2000, only in 2008 did any of the boats get there. The aid we put on these things, the Israelis get, and then they tear up. So we've learned not to spend a lot of money on this, because the history is that the boats themselves don't make it, and that the Israelis, even though they say, oh, if you just come to the port of Ashdod, we will take the aid off and we'll get it in there. They're lying through their teeth. They don't do that at all.
8: And you said so that in 2008, one of the boats did reach Gaza.
1: Well, five of them did, yeah. And when you see the pictures of 2008 of these two little boats going in for the very first time, and thousands of people up on the quay wall of the port in Gaza City, which of course has now been bombed. There's nothing left of that. But thousands of people up that, kids jumping into the water, swimming over to the boats. It was the first time in like three decades that boats had actually come from international waters into Gaza. So it was quite a celebration. And we know that even though if a boat would get to the shores of Gaza, in a way it would be very dangerous, because people would come running to the shore and the Israelis would probably kill them. So that's one of the downsides of us actually getting to Gaza, is that the Israelis will probably kill the Palestinians that come down to welcome us, and probably kill us too.
8: Well, the Israelis think that they can do whatever and will not suffer the consequences, but we see the ground shifting in the United States, the largest exporter of weapons to Israel. Certainly there's a generational divide where people sympathize more with Palestine than with Israel. And there's a lot of organizing going on, of course, on the ground here in the United States at Code Pink, calling out the media for its complicity in
1: thank goodness
8: enabling this
1: genocide. Go Code Pink.
8: Absolutely, yeah.
1: I'm ready to get back to Congress to walk the halls again.
8: And I want to invite anybody who's listening to visit codepink.org to check out our campaigns on Palestine and China's Not Our Enemy, on Latin America, on solidarity with Cuba, because Code Pink is, you know, super active, and we've got a lot of campaigns going in. I'm the coordinator of the Drop the ADL campaign. That's the Anti-Defamation League campaign. And there's a tremendous amount that we need to do, work we need to do within our schools. I'm a retired English and government teacher, because the Israel lobby, particularly in California, Anne, where I am located, is so powerful. But not forever. We are taking on the Israel lobby. They seem to have wielded outsized influence in our state legislature, which is doing everything possible to censor teachers so that they don't teach about the Gaza genocide, and to indoctrinate students into the legitimacy of a racist supremacist state named Israel as the answer to Jewish historical suffering. That is contextual. It's not like we are victims forever, right? The Jews lived in peace with Muslims for years during the Ottoman Empire. And, you

0: Thursday. They were all out by Thursday. I mean, they arrived in Istanbul at 6 o'clock in the evening, Istanbul time. All of them are out. And most of them are out of the hospital now. We picked up four of them today from the hospital that had been really badly injured. And then there are still that are two in the hospital and others that are actually going to hospitals when they reach their home, because some of the bruises and some of the aches and pains are really getting more prominent. And so we're telling them to go to the hospital and find out what's going on.
1: Kudos to you, Anne Wright, 80 years old, organizing the flotillas to Gaza from Istanbul, coming to us from Turkey, and a board member of Code Pink. We are so grateful to you, Anne, for all
0: thank you, Marcy.
1: You do, and you are a Code Pink Shiro. So thank you for being with us on Empire on the Rocks, Code Pink Radio.
0: I'm Yay, Marcy go Code Pink. Thank you, Marcy. Thank
1: Peace.
0: You. 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

Crazy Horse. We hear what you say. One earth, one mother. One does not sell the earth to people walk upon. We are the land. How do we sell our mother? How do we sell the stars? How do we sell the air? Crazy Horse, we hear what you say. Too many people standing their ground, standing the wrong ground. Predator's face, he possessed a race. Possession, a war that doesn't end. Children of God, feed on children of earth. Days people don't care for people. These days are the hardest. Material fields, material harvest. Decoration on chain that binds. Mirrors gold. The people lose their minds.

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One does not sell the earth, the people walk upon. We are the land.

today is now and then. 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The wild days, the glory days live. 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One earth, one mother. One does not sell the earth, the people walk upon. We are the land. How do we sell our mother? How do we sell the stars? How do we sell the air? Crazy horse, we hear what you say. Crazy horse, we hear what you say. We are the seventh generation. We are the seventh generation.

0: 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Come make me dance it quick, quick.
1: 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Every week, I, Doug, bring you 2 hours of roots reggae, a little bit of dub, maybe a little dance hall, but all some Irie tunes every time. Got 2 hours of programming here for ya. Got some Ika Mouse up ahead, Barrington Levy, of course, I and I Kamosi. But as usual, we started off with Toots and the Maytals. From their 1972 album, this is Redemption Song.

0: right, we're into it tonight. That was our first set of the evening on Bald Head Reggae. Started off with Redemption Song by Toots and the Maytals. Then it was No, No, No by Don Penn. And then a pair from an up-and-coming reggae artist, Coffee, played Toast and Throne. Then keeping on with the theme of reggae ladies, that was Marsha Griffiths, Cry No More, and that last one was Lady Saw, Find a Good Man. Got to keep the Irie tunes coming tonight. How about some Capleton? This is Arms House.
1: Strength. I love my-

Hope you're liking the show. Thanks for tuning in. That was Israel Vibration, Rude Boy Shufflin'. Started the set, Capleton, Arms House, Vince Shabba Ranks, Roots and Culture. Barris Hammond with Cuddy Ranks, You Could a Deal. Then we played a pair from Ika Mouse, Crime, and Where Is My Baby? Shaka Demus and Pliers sang Gal Wine, and Freddie McGregor, Not Giving Up. Okay, it's about the halfway point tonight. Stay awake, stay with us. Got another hour coming. So it's time for some Dennis Brown. You know what you want to be loved. On Baldhead Reggae.